0: new documentary features anonymous interviews with 24 Israeli intelligence officers and soldiers. They reveal how Israel's military targets Palestinians in Gaza. 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
7: This is 1A. I'm Jen White. More details are being released about a record number of Immigration and Customs Enforcement arrests of pregnant women beginning last fall. A September report by The Guardian revealed that ICE placed more pregnant immigrants in detention last fall and winter than at any time over the previous year. ICE data from February reveals that 86 pregnant women were in ICE custody. More than 10% were detained in their third trimester. And nearly 400 women who were pregnant, postpartum, or nursing were deported from January 2025 to February 2026. That's according to the Department of Homeland Security. Previous reports show that ICE booked 347 pregnant, postpartum, or nursing people in 2023 and 375 in 2022. Most of those people were released or paroled, not deported. ICE and the Department of Homeland Security say pregnant women make up a fraction of detainees. A DHS spokesperson sent us a statement. It says, in part, quote, pregnancy in ICE detention is exceedingly rare, making up 0.15% of all illegal aliens currently in custody as of August 31st, end quote. But the latest numbers have raised questions, as ICE is already drawing criticism for the medical attention these detainees receive. Today, we'll get into how pregnant women are being affected by the Trump administration's mass deportation campaign. And for women who haven't been arrested or detained, how is fear of immigration enforcement affecting their medical care? Joining us now in studio is Zain Lakhani. She's the Director of Migrant Rights and Justice at the Women's Refugee Commission. Zain, welcome to the program.
8: Thank you for having me.
7: Shefali Luthra is a reproductive health reporter at the 19th News. She joins us now. Shefali, welcome back to the program.
9: Thanks for having me.
7: And Dr. Ghazaleh Moyadi is an OBGYN in Texas. She's also a board chair with Physicians for Reproductive Health. Dr. Moyadi, welcome.
8: Thank you so much.
7: We would also love to hear from you. If concerns of immigration enforcement have kept you from seeking prenatal or postpartum care, share your story. Email us at 1a@wamu.org. So, Shefali, an ICE policy from 2021 says pregnant, postpartum, and nursing women should not be arrested by ICE, quote, unless release is prohibited by law or exceptional circumstances exist. So what reasoning is ICE giving about the pregnant women they have arrested and detained?
9: It's such a good question. And basically what we have heard is what you referenced earlier. ICE says that pregnant, postpartum, nursing detainees make up a tiny fraction of the people they are detaining. They say that they are targeting people who are violent criminals, who are threats. And that just simply isn't true. We have spoken to countless women who have been detained while pregnant, postpartum, or nursing, who didn't have criminal records, or if they did, they had traffic violations, very, very minor, very different from what has been described. And to the point you made earlier, the numbers really do indicate that we are seeing people detained in these numbers and deported that aren't reflective of what we had in previous administrations. And so I think this is really important, is that technically, formally, the policy that was in place under previous administrations was not technically reversed. However, in practice, this is what we are seeing. And what we know, as you referenced, is detention centers are often not safe for people who are pregnant or postpartum or nursing. They have complex, particular medical needs. They are medically vulnerable. They need more health care. And very often what we have heard from these women and their attorneys and medical providers is they simply aren't getting the attention they need.
7: Well, the latest figures from ICE on the number of pregnant women detained are from February of 2026, and those say 86 women in custody. Do we have updated numbers?
9: We do not. And that's also very important because under previous administrations, there was a policy that twice a year, the Department of Homeland Security would put out a report and they would say, these are the number of pregnant, postpartum, and nursing people who are detained. This is the justification for why they have been detained. And this allowed at least some transparency into who was being taken into detention facilities, why, what the rationale was. Congress let that requirement lapse. And so as a result, we don't get the regular reporting that we used to have. The numbers you referenced were only provided in response to a specific request from a Democratic senator, Patty Murray. Otherwise, we may not even have that level of information.
7: Saying at your organization, the Women's Refugee Commission, you've launched a detention pregnancy tracker. Why do you feel like it's important to track the number of pregnant women in detention, and how are you tracking them?
8: That's an excellent question, and I want to pick up on a little bit of what Shefali said about some of the lack of reporting requirements and how some of those have disappeared. So the Women's Refugee Commission's approach to trying to understand what was happening to pregnant, postpartum, and nursing women in detention was in part in response to both this significant uptick of these women going into detention facilities that we were seeing starting last spring, and also the lack of information that was coming out of the administration, including information that was previously available. So the lack of this reporting requirement, also our inability to get into detention centers to speak with women and understand what was happening to them. So the detention pregnancy tracker, detentionpregnancytracker.com, was one key strategy to try to understand not only how many women were in detention, but also understand their experience, their treatment, their care, what was happening to them behind that detention, those detention center doors, that kind of black box that immigration detention has become. We also worked with senators like Senator Patty Murray to write data requests to be able to get some of the information from February that you cited. We also traveled to reception centers across Central America or Mexico to speak directly with women who have been deported to learn about their experiences in detention. We've also, we're working on other data requests, filed FOIA requests, working with other members of Congress. So it's really a wraparound effort to try to crack this black box and get the information.
7: What have you learned?
8: So a lot of what we have learned really echoes some of what Shefali was talking about, that many of the women in immigration custody who are pregnant or nursing are not receiving the kind of medical care that they urgently require. They're not receiving the kind of nutrition that they urgently require to sustain healthy pregnancies. And just as importantly, they are not getting the kind of oversight and monitoring that is necessary to ensure that they can safely carry their pregnancies and be safe. You know, for many women, pregnancy is a time of great joy, but also great danger and great vulnerability. If you have a high-risk pregnancy complication or are vulnerable to pregnancy complication, that can turn dangerous or life-threatening very quickly. And we have many examples of women who either have high-risk pregnancies that are not monitored or experience life-threatening pregnancy complications that are simply ignored.
7: And really briefly, do you have an updated number of women who are being detained? We have that number from February, but anything between then and now?
8: So we do not have any updated data from ICE, and we are working you know, sort of on multiple different fronts to try to get that updated data. But no, that, and I want to say, like, that number, that 86 number, that was a point in time number. That was the number that they were saying on that day there were that many women, right? But there's going to be more or less at any point in time. So if you imagine 86 people on one given day, the number of people over the course of the 18 months of this administration is going to look significantly higher.
7: Well, a DHS spokesperson sent us this statement about the level of care pregnant detainees receive. It reads, quote, pregnant women receive regular prenatal visits, mental health services, nutritional support, and accommodations aligned with community standards of care. It goes on to say, quote, this is the best health care many of these individuals have received in their entire lives. Dr. Moyeti, does that align with what you understand is happening within detention centers?
10: Absolutely not. It does not align at all with the reality of what we are seeing across detention centers in this country.
7: What are you saying? Give us more detail.
10: You know, what we are seeing and what's being reported is people are being denied surveillance, proper surveillance within their pregnancies. They're being denied proper nutrition. They are being treated inhumanely. They are being placed in solitary confinement. They are being shackled, which even the American College of OBGYN says is medically dangerous. We are seeing people being denied miscarriage care, being left in cells for days bleeding. So it is not the reality that this is the best health care that people have experienced at all.
7: Shefali Zain referred to the detention centers as a black box. It's difficult to get information. What kind of oversight is there at this moment into the type of care that is being provided to people who are in detention?
9: It's truly so limited. Everything we have been able to learn personally covering this since the start of this administration has been from speaking directly to women who were detained, to their lawyers, to combing through lawsuits, GoFundMes, whatever resources we can find, because the oversight, the transparency, just, it simply isn't there. There isn't a clear way for people to understand what is happening. Access to these detention centers, as Zain mentioned, is very, very limited. We have spoken with some lawmakers who have been able to have these brief visits where they can go meet someone who was detained and learn a little bit about their experience, but that is also simply a snapshot in time. And I have spoken personally to women who cannot get their medical records, and that also is deeply concerning. They are legally entitled to their medical records of whatever care they receive in pregnancy while they are detained, what complications possibly emerge. And I mean, I keep thinking of one woman. She was released after months of detention, transferred from facility to facility. After she was released, she learned she had preeclampsia and gestational diabetes, medical complications that can make pregnancy more dangerous, that should be caught and taken care of early in pregnancy. And she was never able to get those records from when she was detained to find out what care, if any, she had been given when these conditions might have even developed in her pregnancy.
7: We're talking to Shefali Luthra. She's a reproductive health reporter at the 19th News. Also with us, Zain Lakhani of the Women's Refugee Commission and Dr. Ghazale Moyeti, an OBGYN in Texas and board chair with Physicians for Reproductive Health. I'm Jen White. You're listening to 1A. Dr. Moyeti, help us understand a bit more about some of the medical risks women who are in detention may face in relationship to a pregnancy. You mentioned being held in shackles and that being an issue, but just more generally being in those conditions, what issues might that cause?
10: Yeah, so certainly being detained and being in those conditions can increase perenatal mental health conditions. So what we're seeing is people are reporting PTSD, an increase in depression and anxiety when they are released. But this black box is certainly true that my patients disappear and never come back. And so it's a black box, not only for what we know, but for truly for human disappearance as well. With things like miscarriage, right? Someone being left alone bleeding for days. People are being denied the basic human right to an intervention in a miscarriage. All people should be offered pills to manage their miscarriage or an immediate procedure, but rather are being placed alone in rooms with very little nutrition or water and then bleeding on their own. And, you know, we have seen outside of pregnancy, just last week, a man was shot by ICE in Austin in the hospital for very short amount of time and discharged to ICE with a bullet. And so we see that everyone is being treated inhumanely and not to medical standards within ICE detention.
7: We got this email from Dennis who says, why would a person at such a vulnerable moment attempt to cross a border, whether through a legal process or without authorization? What kinds of pressures or circumstances drive that decision? And Zaina, I think it would be helpful here to just maybe explain a little bit about who's being detained, where they may be in an immigration process if they're in the country going through a process.
8: That's a great question. And I want to respond, you know, specifically to the kinds of women who are subject to enforcement and detention largely. So unlike, you know, many times in the past where the majority of immigration enforcement were people who had recently crossed the border and were being detained by Customs and Border Protection, the overwhelming amount of immigration arrests that we are seeing now are people who are inside the country, living in the interior of the country, who have lived here for years or even decades. And many of the people, you know, that we have worked with and that we are seeing pulled into immigration enforcement do also have lawful reasons to be here. They are asylum seekers. They are following a lawful process. They are detained perhaps during an ICE check-in or at a traffic stop or while seeking medical care for themselves or their children or dropping their children to school, not having violated any of the requirements of their asylum process. They're complying with all of their requirements. They're waiting patiently for their hearing. They are contributing to society by working and by raising their families and their communities. And they are pulled into detention, not because of anything that they have done wrong. And so that is one, I think, very critical point that we need to understand about how immigration enforcement is currently happening in this country.
7: Well, and Dr. Moglietti, for women who haven't been arrested or detained, fears over immigration enforcement are still affecting their level of reproductive care. A poll of 500 pregnant women by the Baby Center found that 20% were afraid of ICE encounters when seeking prenatal care. Planned Parenthood clinics in Minnesota saw an 8% rise in no-show appointments for abortion, contraception, and STI testing. That was during Operation Metro Surge in Minneapolis. What are you hearing from your patients in Texas right now about accessing prenatal care?
10: People are afraid to come to their visits. Almost every single week, I get a call from a physician or a community member wondering where is a safe place that someone can go for prenatal care and where will there not be ICE waiting for them. So we are seeing decreases in the number of people showing up for prenatal care, increases in no-shows for visits for sure, and increases in complications when people do show up for care or, again, being shackled when they show up because of ICE.
7: So what advice or guidance do you have for families right now who are worried about immigration enforcement but are pregnant or postpartum and need to seek medical care but are afraid to do so?
10: Yeah, it's so hard to give advice for everyone in the country. Every single community is going to be different, but reach out to your networks or community organizations within each city and see where are the safe places to get care. Unfortunately, what we see in a large part of immigrant health is whisper networks or referrals within community, and that will remain the strongest way to find the safe places to go.
7: Well, that's Dr. Ghazaleh Moglietti. She's an OBGYN in Texas and board chair with Physicians for Reproductive Health. Dr. Moglietti, thank you for speaking with us.
10: Thank you so much for having me.
7: We're discussing the experiences of pregnant women and new mothers in immigration detention. We're still here with Zain Lakhani of the Women's Refugee Commission and Shefali Luthra. She's a reproductive health reporter at the 19th News. Still to come, ICE recorded 18 miscarriages in detention during the first 9 months of the Trump administration, but the full picture is still murky. We dig into that in just a moment. This is 1A.

0: Hi, I'm Chris Howden. A recent report from a Canadian news outlet revealed that Canadian diplomats were allegedly working with American spies in Cuba when officials from both countries started experiencing nosebleeds, headaches, and memory loss, symptoms associated with Havana syndrome. Now a group of former spies are calling for an independent inquiry into whether Russia used a sonic weapon on Canadians. That's coming up on As It Happens.
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7: Back to our conversation in a moment, but first a note about what's coming up on Thursday. We're 5 weeks out from the midterm elections. Early voting has already started in some states. Are you ready? On Thursday, we'll come to you from New Hampshire Public Radio in Concord, New Hampshire. While we're there, we'll speak with the co-hosts of Civics 101. That's an NPR's hit podcast that explains how our modern government and politics work, including what happens during midterm elections, how voters can find out more about candidates for down-ballot races, and what those candidates could actually accomplish if they win. And we want to hear from you. What civics questions do you have? It could be about how our elections or government systems work, the role of money in politics, and beyond. We'll put your questions to the experts, so leave us a voicemail at 855-236-1212. In our politically polarized era, what do you see as the role of civics education in schools? What do you want to see change about how we teach civics to the next generation? Call 855-236-1A1A or send us an audio file with our app, 1A Vox Pop, and we'll get to your questions and thoughts on Thursday. Now back to our conversation about the experiences of pregnant women and new mothers in immigration detention. We're talking to Zane Lakhani of the Women's Refugee Commission and Shefali Luthra, reproductive health reporter at the 19th News. A September investigation by The Guardian revealed that at least 18 women miscarried while in ICE custody from January 2025 through September 2025. That same investigation showed that ICE does not have data on miscarriages after that, from October 2025 through June 2026, a fact that ICE confirmed to The Guardian. We asked DHS about the Guardian investigation and the missing data. A spokesperson told us, quote, ICE tracks miscarriage data and reports the information on a monthly basis. Additionally, ICE continues to track and report miscarriage data according to an ICE directive. That directive is from 2021. But they did not provide an updated figure on how many miscarriages have occurred in ICE custody. Jennifer Babayi is the associate director of the Adult Detention Project at the National Immigrant Justice Center. She testified at the Senate Judiciary Spotlight on ICE detention in July. It was hosted by Senator Dick Durbin. He's a Democrat out of Illinois. And she spoke about her client, Annabelle, who she says was denied prenatal care in ICE custody.
8: Annabelle is an asylum seeker who followed the rules given to her by ICE and attended a routine ICE check-in. That did not stop ICE from arresting her after the completion of the appointment, putting her in a detention center called Campbell County Detention Center in Kentucky, where she learned that she was pregnant. At Campbell, despite this, Annabelle was forced to perform physical labor, denied adequate medical care when she experienced bleeding, and resulted eventually in a devastating miscarriage. Annabelle is not alone in this experience.
7: Shefali, we hear there Jennifer Baba-E say that Annabelle is not alone. What's one of the stories of miscarrying in ICE detention that you've discovered through your reporting?
9: We have spoken to so many women who have miscarried in detention. And often, right, those are miscarriages that are tallied, that are reported. But one thing that I think we've spoken about earlier that is really important to underscore is that when you have these delays, this sporadic prenatal care, it's very possible that things will get lost. And Annabelle's case in particular is actually one that I have spent a lot of time. We also wrote about it. We spoke with her attorneys. And what's striking there is it's not clear what happened to her, whether she had maybe miscarried much, much earlier and that hadn't been detected because she hadn't had these regular visits. But when I've spoken to nurse midwives and I've spoken to doctors who know what kind of care people need, especially in detention facilities, the thing they have said over and over again is we simply won't know how many miscarriages might happen when we don't have people getting the regular kind of healthcare and checkups and responsive care when someone, for instance, starts bleeding or developing symptoms in a timely manner. That's just, it's not possible to have an accurate count.
7: Well, and Zane, when women are taken into custody by ICE, is there any medical process they go through as a part of that intake process that could help detect a pregnancy that's in its early stages?
10: That's such a great question, and there's a couple of different ways to answer it. So the first is yes, ICE is required to, if somebody is discovered to be pregnant or is known to be pregnant when they go into ICE custody, there are a series of medical tests that need to be performed, and they need to be sent to an external medical care provider within 72 hours. What we often find is that first set of internal tests that can happen inside the detention center does occur, but that second step where they're taken to a medical provider for external care often does not happen for a wide variety of reasons. So that's one critical step that is missing and was a step that was missing in Annabelle's case as well. A second part that I think is really critical to understand and a part of the policy that is often overlooked when we talk about how it's not supposed to allow for these pregnant postpartum and nursing women to be detained are the monitoring requirements of the policy. That is a huge part of what the policy does. It requires ICE and ICE's own health services division to have weekly reporting from detention centers about the women in custody and the pregnant women in custody and their health care, their conditions. You know, there needs to be this regular oversight over them. And we are seeing consistently that that is not happening. And so these kind of missed cases of miscarriage or these missed cases of, you know, women who experience catastrophic health crises, you know, that is in itself a violation of what the policy is set up to do.
7: How long has that policy been in place?
10: Since 2021. So this is a part of the 2021 pregnancy
7: directive. And why was it put in place in 2021?
10: To ensure, because, you know, we know. So the idea that we've had a presumption against detention of pregnant postpartum and nursing women goes back to the Obama administration. We've had that presumption against detention for much longer. It was pulled down during the first Trump administration, and we saw an uptick of pregnant women in both ICE and largely Customs and Border Protection custody. And then when the Biden administration came in, they reinstated a stronger version of that policy.
7: Shefali, there's a policy and then there's the actual enforcement and oversight of that policy. What oversight exists right now to ensure the policy is being followed?
9: That is really what should be coming from organizations such as Congress. That's why having things like these regular reports is so valuable, because it helps us get some transparency and some understanding in terms of who is being detained and what health care they could be receiving. And the problem is we just simply aren't getting that in a systematic way. And I think that's why it's so important that we do talk about the fact that Congress abandoned this reporting requirement, let it lapse. And as a result, we aren't really having meaningful conversations about who are being detained and whether that is, in fact, in violation of the policy that we've been talking about. One thing that I do think is really important for us to mention, we've been talking to a lot of people about this, trying to get a better sense, not only to how pervasive this is, but how Americans feel about it. And we actually are putting out some polling tomorrow, but I want to just give a little preview of it. And what we found is that Americans don't support this policy. like a very big majority of Americans across demographic groups say that you really shouldn't be holding these immigrants in detention. Either it should be not at all or only in truly exceptional circumstances, which was the Biden administration policy. And I think that's really important for us to understand is that this is something that has simply been happening, but people don't like it and they don't want it.
7: Hmm. Zane, when we talk about the lack of congressional oversight of what's happening in around the specific 2021 directive, why do you think Congress has stepped back?
10: So there's two other things that I sort of want to add in about this oversight piece. The first is one of the really, I think, most dangerous things that this administration has done is to pull back the Department of Homeland Security's own internal watchdog or oversight agencies. So the Office of the Immigration Detention Ombudsman, which was first, you know, effectively gutted last spring and has now been completely eliminated, and the Office of Civil Rights and Civil Liberties. These were organizations, internal agencies, that were in detention centers sometimes as much as once a week to monitor what was happening inside them and ensure that immigration enforcement was complying with their civil and human rights laws. And those organizations functionally no longer exist. And that is a very, very dangerous thing because we do not have the kind of internal visibility to these detention centers, and the government does not have that kind of internal visibility anymore. So that's one thing I want to add into this question as well, is who is inside watching, and we no longer have those bodies.
7: I think it might be important to just remind us, Shefali, you know, what is the legal standard around the type of medical care people who are being held in detention are owed? People may say, well, if they're being detained for immigration violations, why are they also receiving medical care? But what does the law say?
9: Immigration violations are civil violations. They are not criminal violations. And I think that's important to put out there. Like, these are not crimes necessarily in the lexical sense of the word. However, there is still a legal obligation that people in detention facilities, people who are incarcerated broadly, are supposed to get appropriate health care. That is simply something that we as a society have agreed is important. We require it. And that's why we have Homeland Security saying that people are receiving the health care they are supposed to. The problem is simply that they aren't. They should be, they are not. And the stakes are really important because the number of people who have died in ICE custody has dramatically increased under this administration compared to previous ones. And a lot of those, from the publicly reported information we have, were the result of inadequate or unavailable medical care of complications from health. None of those are people who were pregnant or who were postpartum, but I think it really underscores the stakes of this. People are supposed to receive medical care for complex conditions. Pregnancy and postpartum periods are complex conditions. They can be life-threatening. And if people don't get it, they are in danger.
7: We're speaking to Shefali Luthra. She's a reproductive health reporter at the 19th News. Also with us, Zane Lakhani of the Women's Refugee Commission. I'm Jen White. You're listening to 1A. Zane, your thoughts?
10: I just want to pick up on a little bit of what Shefali said around access to healthcare and the dangers and the rising deaths in ICE custody. You know, many, as Shefali noted, many of the deaths that we're seeing in ICE custody are from highly preventable things. A man dies of complications from an infected tooth, right? Something that we know how to treat from sepsis caused from that. And I want to go back to a little bit of what I was saying about the monitoring requirements and the need to watch pregnant women very carefully, because we know pregnancy is a time of great danger. And I want to talk about just one story that we encountered when we were in Honduras with Physicians for Human Rights last November. And we learned of a woman who had experienced what is called an incomplete miscarriage or a missed miscarriage. She was given this diagnosis, right? So ICE knew that she had this diagnosis of an incomplete miscarriage, which requires careful oversight. Otherwise, it can turn very dangerous or life-threatening.
7: And that's when you miscarry, but your body retains some of the tissue from the pregnancy.
10: Exactly. And that can turn septic, and it can become, you know, very dangerous if it doesn't resolve on its own. It requires medical intervention, you know, to ensure that tissue is removed before it turns necrotic. And this woman was taken back to immigration detention, and she received no oversight and no medical care for almost 2 weeks. And she was deported to Honduras in acute septic shock and near death. And her life was only saved because the reception center workers recognized that she was in an acute medical crisis and sent her straight to the hospital. And I think this is one incident. I think of it as a canary in a coal mine incident, because we see so many of these different pressures slamming into each other. The fact that there was not sufficient medical care in the detention center to begin with, but the fact that there was also no oversight for a pregnancy complication that could turn life-threatening very quickly, and there was no careful oversight to say, this woman is in acute septic shock, we should not be putting her on a deportation flight, we should be taking her to the hospital, right? And so we see how the fact that these women's bodies and what's happening to them are simply not seen. They are not seen as medically vulnerable beings when they are placed inside these detention center conditions. And so even though, as Shefali said, you know, we have not seen a pregnant or a postpartum woman experience death. One of the deaths, reported deaths in custody, has not been from a pregnancy complication. I think this case serves as a really poignant and disturbing example of what can happen when you put these medically fragile women into these centers and do not watch them.
7: We got this question from Don, who says, why does ICE continuously move detainees between states? Is this to hamper legal assistance? Is it legal for jails to hold people for ICE if there are no other charges or warrants? Shefali, what can you tell us, and how does that fit into the story we're talking about now?
9: It's a great question, and I don't have a great answer other than that we know that this does keep happening. People are transferred between facilities, often without a lot of understanding as to why this happens to them. The woman I spoke about earlier, who was transferred between several facilities over her months-long detention, she really struggled to figure out what court she could even file suit in to get released. She needed to find a lawyer who could practice in all of these states, and often you'll find attorneys finding co-counsel in other states as well, so that they can, in fact, argue in whichever place their client is ultimately detained. It also is something that can be very taxing on a family, because often these women, when they are detained, they have other children, they have partners, they have lives and communities. And when you separate someone, you maybe have a family in Florida, someone's detained in Florida, then they're detained in Louisiana, wherever there is space, wherever people decide this is the appropriate place to put someone. It makes it so much harder to have connections to your community, to have the resources you might need to actually be released. And so what we know in practice is that it makes it a lot harder for people to exercise their legal rights when they are constantly moved from facility to facility.
7: Zane, really briefly, where does your work go from here?
10: So we are going to continue again to try to understand what is happening to pregnant women in ICE custody and to fight for better treatment and care. We're working, as I said, very closely with members of Congress and on multiple other fronts to try to increase the amount of information that we have. And again, continuing to speak with women in detention centers and after they have been removed. I also really want to say that we're trying to sort of understand how women in the community before they are detained are experiencing medical care, what kind of options they feel they have or not, and really tracking changes to their ability to get care for themselves and their families.
7: That's Zane Lakhani. She's Director of Migrant Rights and Justice at the Women's Refugee Commission. Also with us today, Shefali Luthra, reproductive health reporter at the 19th News. Shefali, Zane, thanks to you both.
10: Thank you very much.
7: Remember, the 1A podcast is a great way to catch up on anything you might have missed. You'll find our best guests and stories there each day. Today's producer was Arfi Getty. This program comes to you from WAMU, part of American University in Washington, distributed by NPR. I'm Jen White. Thanks for listening. We'll talk again tomorrow. This is 1A.
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11: Electric bills have been going up. 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
14: Hello, I'm Neil Kirksall.
0: And I'm Chris Howden. Coming up on As It Happens.
14: Confronting the story of the Cornell 7 is igniting fury well beyond the campus. But before the story was picked up widely, the editorial board at the university's paper made the decision to name the accused and call out the school. Its editor-in-chief tells us why they made that decision and what they've heard since.
0: And the tipping pint. The CEO of Moosehead Beer says the new ban on Canadian alcohol has left a sour taste in his mouth, but he has no plans to move production south because he tells us, much like champagne comes from France, Moosehead Beer comes from Canada.
14: Those stories and more coming up for you on the Tuesday edition of As It Happens.

0: We only know her as Jane Doe. Earlier this month, she filed a civil lawsuit saying that in 2024, she was drugged and gang raped over many hours at a fraternity house at Cornell University. She reported the assaults to the university and alleges that the accused students only faced temporary suspensions and, as part of their punishment, had to submit essays. Cornell's administration denies that, saying it took the accusation seriously, expelling some students, suspending others, and banning the fraternity involved. No criminal charges were ever laid, but now New York prosecutors have reopened their investigation. Much of the new information in the case has come out thanks to the relentless coverage from Cornell's student newspaper, The Daily Sun. Last week, it published an editorial which began by naming the seven men accused in the civil lawsuit. Sophia Dasser is the editor-in-chief of the Cornell Daily Sun. We reached her in Ithaca, New York.
1: Sophia, was there any hesitation at all before you and your colleagues hit publish on this editorial that begins by listing the names of the accused?
2: No, I think there was definitely a clear theme throughout the newsroom at the time, which was that the victim had received the alleged assaults uncensored, raw, graphic, and we didn't believe that the student body should have received any less than the victim received. So the victim knew the names, the alleged assaulters. The victim had the graphic experiences that we wrote in the article allegedly happened to her. So we spoke to our lawyer and we kind of confirmed that we can mention the names that they had already been publicized on the lawsuit, that this was kind of the right thing to do. Especially as we thought that maybe no one else might be willing to do it.
1: The headline of the editorial is, Cornell won't, we will. What is your sense of how the university responded to these allegations? What does your editorial outline about how you and your colleagues believe they fell short?
2: Yes, I mean, it's just really interesting because I think a lot of people think that we just came up with the editorial and the names as a process of writing the editorial. But the backstory behind it was that on Saturday night, when we were trying to make our print paper, we were trying to figure out what we would put on the front page, how we would lay out the front page. And so we knew we wanted to put the news piece. And we were talking, it was my managing editor, Varsha, and my associate editor, Sofia Romanov, were trying

0: to figure out the theme of the editorial. There were obviously many facets. We were confused as to, what the connection was between CUPD and Ithaca Police Department and the DA office, why a criminal investigation wasn't pursued, right? These are still questions that are kind of in the air. But one objective truth that we had noticed was that the university's process was opaque, right? Because these questions wouldn't have existed in the first place had we been receiving clear communication and consistent communication on the investigation from the university throughout the 23 months.
1: What did your reporting reveal about what the university did do in terms of punishment or discipline, if anything?
0: So at first, we really kind of relied on the lawsuits and what Jane Doe's lawyer had mentioned in the lawsuits. And so we focused on the fact that there were essays assigned. A recent university statement by Vice President of University Relations Kyle Kimball had mentioned that essays were not the sole consequence for the men. And additionally, there was new information on the fact that two of them were expelled. For us, we realized that we were kind of receiving this information because we were publishing these questions, right? The only reason why we figured out this exact number of expulsion or that essays weren't the sole consequence or what was the outcome was because we shed light on the fact that it was opaque. And so that was really the concern. It wasn't like we demanded a certain kind of punishment. All we wanted to know was what was the punishment? How was it decided? And this is information that can remain anonymous, right? We understand that the university is obligated by federal privacy laws to keep names anonymous, right? But there are many other Ivy League universities, Yale included, who release kind of anonymous data reports on outcomes and sanctions and their own sexual assault processes. And so we ask that the university we pay $100,000 a year for to keep us safe and to educate us actually keep that promise by being transparent with the inner workings and how they're ensuring student safety.
1: You mentioned Kyle Kimball, the vice president for university relations at Cornell.
0: Right.
1: Our CBC News colleagues quote a statement that he put out, saying in part, quote, "Any suggestion that the university did not impose consequential punishments for those involved is false," unquote. He says Cornell issued suspensions and expulsions. How is the university's response being received on campus right now?
0: I think there's definitely a general sense of just confusion. People want to understand the process, what happened. They have questions, and I think they have the right to demand answers to those questions about the university's process. And that is exactly what the son feels as well.
1: This issue, this question of how universities respond, who they report it or don't report it to, what happens to these kinds of cases has certainly come up before, and not only in the United States, and not only in academia. But do you believe the university's response is reflective of a indicative of a broader issue about how allegations like these, sexual assault allegations, are handled on campuses?
0: I think something that the Sun is trying to do is survey the campus in a way that remains true to the story and what we're publishing. In the editorial, we had mentioned that we don't believe that this situation is simply a dark chapter in Cornell's history, but a part of a morbid pattern. I think many students feel the same way. I don't think many students are necessarily surprised that the sexual misconduct happened. They're definitely outraged that it was dealt in a way that it was, but I think the resounding feeling is like a feeling of solidarity. I definitely in my inbox, I have received so many messages from individuals who are saying, I'm glad that the Sun is covering this because I had experienced a similar thing. And so I think that that is really kind of the culture. It's supportive, it's like a level of camaraderie that I think the Sun hadn't expected, and that we are really hoping funnels back into Jane Doe and helping her feel supported throughout this process.
1: Sophia, I appreciate this. We'll be following your coverage with your colleagues. Thank you.
0: Of course. Thank you so much.
2: Sophia Dasser is the editor-in-chief of the Cornell Daily Sun. We reached her in Ithaca, New York.

0: Last call for Canadian alcohol came at 1 minute after midnight. That's when today's American ban on importing beer and liquor from this side of the border went into effect, along with a ban on a laundry list of other imported products from molasses to motorcycles. The Canadian booze ban is direct payback for many provincial liquor stores taking American bottles off their shelves. And it comes on the heels of a 50% tariff on Canadian beer that went into effect in August. Moosehead Breweries makes all of its beer in New Brunswick and sends 15% of it south of the border. Andrew Oland is the CEO of Moosehead and the great-great-great-grandson of the founder of the company. We reached him in St. John, New Brunswick.
1: Andrew, how long now before U.S. retailers run out of their Moosehead supply?
2: So we're looking at early November. We're going to start to see some out-of-stocks in the U.S. market. When the announcement went through of the ban on September 9th, we immediately solicited incremental orders from our U.S. distributors and rearranged production schedules to produce that beer as soon as we could to package it. We already had the beer made. We were just able to divert the supply from one market to another. And then the issue for the last week and a half was getting trucks. So we've secured all the trucks. And so by Friday of last week, we have all the beer across the border.
1: I mean, have you been able to exhale or sleep? What have these weeks of all that work been like for you and your team?
2: Well, it's almost surreal. We've been in the U.S. for 49 years. We actually, if you go back 49 years ago, we were only selling beer in New Brunswick, Nova Scotia, and Prince Edward Island. The way the trade rules were at the time, we had to have a physical brewery in any other province in Canada to sell beer in that market, and that just wasn't feasible. So we were selling beer in the U.S. before we were selling beer in Quebec or Ontario or Western Canada. And since August, we've been under this 50% tariff. And so that's meant that every case of beer we've been selling to the U.S., we've been selling at a small loss. But we need to keep shipping to the U.S. We need to keep having beer on the shelves because we have to protect our shelf space.
1: Even with that loss, it's worth it and necessary, is what you're saying. Total, though, you know, all told, what kind of hit is your company going to take?
2: Well, it's it's 15% of our volume, so it's a material piece of business. Our hope is that this will be resolved, sometime in ideally in the next few weeks, and if not in the next few months. We're very proud to make Moosehead in Canada. Tequila is made in Mexico, champagne is made in France, and Moosehead beer is made in Canada, and we want to keep making Moosehead beer in Canada. For Canadians and also for our American customers.
1: You want to, but does that mean what you said there, that you're considering moving production there, that it might come to that?
2: No, we're not at this time, and we really don't want to, and we're going to do everything we can to avoid doing that. If there was some certainty and we were going to be banned permanently from the U.S., we'd obviously have to look at it, but it's not in our plans right now, and it's a complicated process for us to do. As I said, we want to make Moosehead in Canada.
1: What are you hearing from your retailers in the U.S.? What have they been saying to you?
2: I think there's two things that come. Some retailers are very concerned, particularly the ones who are closer to the border, and they're more aware of the situation. The others are much more, I'll call it, profit and loss focused, and it's you need to figure out a way to get us some beer. It's that simple.
1: And when you said you diverted from other markets to make sure the American shelves were stocked in this critical time, where were you diverting from?
2: We were able to adjust our inventory levels, so we actually were able to divert some of that beer that was going to be going to Canadian markets, but it will have no impact on consumers or customers in Canada. It's just us will be a little tighter on our inventory levels in some places in Canada for just a few weeks while we adjust.
1: In this moment, I wonder what you make of the approach that Canada has taken, provinces, you know, pulling American alcohol off of the shelves across the country with this reprisal now, very direct from the United States. How do you feel about that strategy?
2: I'm not, you know, in the tent or inside the tent, and I think there's very few of us that are inside, you know, very few who are inside the tent in terms of what's really happening with this negotiation. Very complex negotiation with a very volatile partner. You know, my hope is that from the Canadian side, we're doing everything we can to get back to the table, but we have to have a deal that's good for the long-term prosperity of Canada. You know, the Canadian market is very, very important. It's our largest market to Moosehead, and we want a vibrant economy in Canada, and part of that's having you know, a good trade deal with our U.S. customers.
1: What about your employees? I mean, what are they saying to you? Are they nervous?
2: Our employees are quite nervous. You know, what we're saying is we have no layoffs or anything like that planned. We can work through this as a business. We've worked through similar issues in the past, maybe not of this magnitude, but similar issues. At the same time, there's no guarantees in life. There's no guarantees. And, you know, who knows what's happening? Who knows what will happen next? But right now, we're not considering layoffs of any sort.
1: Andrew, I'm very glad we could speak. Thank you for this.
2: It's my pleasure, and thank you very much for your interest and the support of all Canadians. It means a lot to me and everyone at Moosehead.
0: Andrew Oland is the CEO of Moosehead Breweries. We reached him in St. John, New Brunswick.

0: Off the coast of Scotland, a northern gannet pierces the ocean surface searching for fish. For the bird, it's just a routine dive for sustenance. For the human photographer waiting beneath the waves, it's the opportunity of a lifetime. The aerodynamic seabird is built for impact. It hits speeds of over 80 kilometers an hour as it hits the water. And Henley Spears and his camera managed to freeze that moment in time in a photo that he's entitled Sunball Rocket. And now that image has won Mr. Spears the top prize overall at this year's Bird Photographer of the Year contest. We reached him in Devon, UK.
1: Henley, hard to choose perhaps, but what was more exciting, capturing that dive or being named Bird Photographer of the Year?
2: You know, the moments in nature, they take precedence over everything. I know that's probably what I'm supposed to say, but that's genuinely how it feels. You know, the level of endorphins and the natural high that you get from just being out there is unlike pretty much anything else I've experienced. But I won't lie, I'm also very chuffed about this award.
1: Well, it's a great honor, certainly. And what a shot. I mean, our listeners heard its title, Sunball Rocket. It gives our listeners a little bit of a hint of what we're dealing with. But describe it for them, because I just was looking at it and it's spectacular. It's a rocket, clearly a rocket. But describe it a little bit for our listeners who haven't set eyes on it yet.
2: This picture shows a northern gannet, which is, in my opinion, perhaps the most fascinating animal that we have in the UK. It also comes to Canada. And this seabird kind of answers one of the hypothetical questions which I used to have with my friends when I was growing up, which was, would you rather be able to fly like a bird or swim like a fish? Because a northern gannet is an incredible flyer, but it can also outswim fish. And what we're seeing in this picture is the moment a northern gannet goes on a fishing dive. And that means it suddenly curls up its wings and turns into a kind of torpedo. And it propels itself underwater faster than an Olympic diver. And there it's going to surprise and catch a mackerel or a sardine or something like that.
1: That's what you were hoping to capture. And I want to talk about how you did it in just a second. But it really, one does need to be reminded that it is a bird, not a fish, after you initially look at the photograph. I mean, you forget for a second. So I'm glad you underlined that. But how did you capture it? Even when you know what you want to get and you try to set the conditions, you know, what did you have to do? Because they move so quickly, as you've said.
2: They do. And this picture, somehow, because the sun is so rare in Shetland, I did have that concept, which was a starting point. And they were diving a little bit all around. But this is one frame from maybe 1,000 where it actually happens. So there was definitely patience and persistence. I did have a bit of help, however, because one thing which has happened with northern gannets is that as their natural food supply has been diminished, is they've become much more reliant on following fishing vessels and basically grabbing the discards from those fishing vessels. And so my friend in Shetland, who's a marine biologist, he actually set out to kind of mimic that experience on a very, very small scale. And so he was actually discarding fish himself, which gave me a little bit of help in terms of the birds actually diving all around. Because I think without that, to hope for this moment would be nigh on impossible.
1: So how close did you get?
2: Well, I mean, touching distance. I mean, that's the challenge and the privilege of underwater photography, is because of that water, which makes everything fuzzy and makes it lose its color, we have to be within touching distance of every bit of wildlife that we shoot. So yeah, my lions are within touching distance.
1: And so how do you keep calm and focused and safe down there?
2: In terms of the gannet specifically, they are so incredibly agile that if you just stay still, they will move around you. So you kind of have to trust them. And that is true generally in the ocean. It's really, really surprising. But most of the time, we're able to enter the water safely and have these interactions with ocean wildlife. I mean, orca, sea lions. I've been in the water with them and I felt safe. And people often ask me, don't you find it a little bit dangerous? But that, you know, that, I mean, I'm afraid I don't have crazy dangerous stories. That these animals are just somehow realizing what a terrible fish I am and how out of place we are.
1: How long have you been taking these kinds of photos? I mean, where does this shot fit in what you've done so far?
2: I have been taking photos underwater for 12 years. I've been a professional underwater photographer for a decade now, and I've been photographing in Shetland both above and below the water for 5 or 6 years. So this has been a fairly long road, and before that I was a diving instructor. So I think the ocean is really my place.
1: What do you have your eye on next?
2: Next, well, we actually, in the UK, we have this really good news story. Again, another species which you get in Canada, but we've recently seen the return of Atlantic bluefin tuna to our shores to feed across the summer. And I've been working on a story and a picture to try and capture more of them, especially underwater, which is really, really hard. But it's worth it because an Atlantic bluefin tuna is so far removed from, I think, the public perception of what tuna is. It's a fish which could be bigger than a polar bear, which can be faster than a great white shark, a fish which is also an endurance athlete. It's going to effectively swim a few hundred marathons every year underwater. So that's the next target, but it's pretty hard.
1: Henley, I appreciate this. Thank you, and congratulations.
2: Thank you very much, Neil.
0: That was Henley Spears, Bird Photographer of the Year. We reached him in Devon, UK.

Does your local convenience store sell socks? Does it have enough for an entire volleyball team, including substitutes? If so, do all the pairs match one another? In my case, the answer is no. The store closest to me only has a single sock for sale. It's hanging behind the cash register next to a fidget spinner, and the price tag says $12.99. But it's not like that in Japan. Right now, the 2026 Asian Games are being held in Japan. It's only the second major tournament Uzbekistan's men's volleyball team has played in, and they're still finding their feet. And on the weekend, they were still finding things to put on their feet. On Sunday, just before their first game, they learned that they would all have to wear socks that were the same colors and the same length, but they didn't all have matching socks, and the game was about to start. Where could they turn? Well, Family Mart.

That was Lady Gaga in a commercial for the Japanese convenience store chain Family Mart, in which multiple Lady Gagas, or Ladies Gaga, walk around a Family Mart, stocking shelves while wearing the same socks, white tube socks with blue and green stripes. But why? Oh, don't worry, I know. It's because Family Mart is famous for those socks. They're trendy. They only cost the equivalent of $3.86 Canadian a pair. And there was a location right next to the Uzbek men's volleyball team's hotel where, to their relief, they found enough socks for everyone at the last minute. And to their surprise, they found the stripes were in the colors of Uzbekistan's flag. Now, the team has lost every game so far, but they've matched while they've lost. And if they hadn't found something to put their foot in, they really could have put their foot in it. Here's Andre Etier with Socks.

0: Andre Ecce with Socks.
1: We're going to take a short break now. When we return, a former CSIS director tells me what he wants parliamentarians to do about Havana Syndrome and who he thinks might be behind it.
0: And squawk of the town. There are a couple of new contenders for loudest bird in the world, and researchers are shouting their names from the rooftops.
1: Stay tuned. I'm Neil Kirksall.
0: And I'm Chris Howden.

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3: A group of former spies and security officials in Canada is calling for an independent parliamentary examination into whether diplomats who experienced Havana syndrome were targeted by Russia. According to new reporting by the Globe and Mail, from 2016 to 2018, Canada was sharing intelligence and equipment with American spies in Havana when officials from both countries began experiencing debilitating symptoms, including nosebleeds, headaches, and memory loss. Several Canadian diplomats later sued Ottawa for millions of dollars, alleging the government had not acted quickly enough to get them out of Cuba and get them medical treatment. So far, Canadian officials have not been able to offer a definitive cause for the symptoms, and yesterday, Foreign Affairs Minister Anita Anand dodged questions about the call for an independent examination.
4: Global Affairs Canada remains committed to assisting families and staff of Global Affairs who have been impacted by these symptoms. At the ministerial level, that is an issue that falls to the deputy minister who's responsible for human resources. I understand the concern, though, and that is why I've asked him for further follow-up.
3: Andy Ellis is a former operations director with the Canadian Security Intelligence Service. We reached him earlier today in Innisfil, Ontario.
5: Andy, you heard what the minister said there. She says she understands the concern. Further follow-up with the deputy minister, but not a parliamentary committee's investigation into this. Why do you feel that is necessary?
6: I'm a little disappointed. I mean, I think if it's a serious condition as it appears to be, or allegedly a serious condition as it appears to be, I think it deserves a little more emphasis than that. I understand what the minister is trying to do, but releasing it and giving human resources the responsibility seems a little bit of a under-response.
5: As you know, but to let our listeners know, the Government of Canada's lawyers invoked a section of the Canada Evidence Act to keep details of the lawsuit launched by these diplomats a secret, and they're suggesting, according to the Globe and Mail reporting, that this is about protecting national security. What do you take away from that?
6: Well, that's exactly what that section of the Evidence Act is for. It's there to protect national security. That doesn't mean that this incident is true, false, or otherwise. What it means is there's characteristics of the lawsuit that need to be conveyed to the judge and jury, if that's the case, that need not be shared with the general population because of the sensitivity of it.
5: But the fact that they're leaning on that when it's, as you pointed out, a health concern, what does that suggest?
6: Well, this isn't the first time there's been allegations of this syndrome. It's not also not the first time that there's been allegations of a syndrome. During the Gulf War, there was Gulf War syndrome, and it was investigated, especially by the United States, but by Britain as well. And at the time, President Clinton signed an executive order that said any information, be it classified or otherwise, will be conveyed in some fashion to the families and the alleged victims. And he put it to the Senate Intelligence Committee to do a full review of the information that was at hand. That seems to me to be a pretty reasonable response given the circumstances. We have a parliamentary committee. They are cleared. They are ready, prepared, and trained to be able to look at this. That's what they're for, keeping Canadians safe and secure.
5: So given, you know, the U.S. precedent that you mentioned and what Clinton did, why don't you think that's happening? If this has been handled in this way before, even if it is
6: in
5: the U.S.?
6: I'm not blaming the minister. I think this is a very rare thing. I don't think, I'm not sure the advice is moving up the way it should. I'm not sure the precedent is looked at the way it should. I'm not sure that the medical reviews of the possible, the art of the possible, are being done the way they should. As I said, there is a committee that's prepared to do that, and I think the committee should be given the responsibility. The problem with in the political world, if the minister cedes the responsibility to the committee, she or he, if it were another ministry, have no control over it anymore. That decision making is lost. But giving it to the committee allows the committee to provide recommendations, both ex parte and camera, in secret and in public, and let the minister get all of the information that she needs to make a proper decision.
5: Just to give our listeners a sense, you know, of what may have been happening, the Globe and Mail has also reported a Canadian diplomat working for something called the Global Security Reporting Program had been gathering intelligence in Havana and sometimes shared it with the Americans. What can you tell us about what the Global Security Reporting Program is?
6: I can only be very general in nature, given the restrictions that I have and still have. But it is a program that was started by Global Affairs, I think it was then Department of Foreign Affairs. It's not a very well thought out program. It was a stroll into the intelligence world without training and expertise. I think the two Michaels is a classic example. I think it's public knowledge that one of the Michaels was in the GSRP program, did things, took risks that they ought not to have taken, and got themselves into a bind. They didn't do anything wrong, but they did things that look sneaky. And they do things that a professional intelligence, trained intelligence officer would never do. And, you know, if you're an intelligence service and someone offers you information, be it the Americans or us, you look at it and go, sure, I'll take it. Where'd you get it from? If you're willing to give me information that I can corroborate, I'll take it. So the Americans aren't going to say no. Of course they're not.
5: Is that program still running and with the kind of lack of training that you're talking about?
6: I'm not aware. I
5: You
6: hope not.
5: hope not.
6: The risk you take is not only to the people and to the program, but it's a risk to the country. If you make a foreign policy mistake and talk to the wrong person in the wrong place about the wrong things, it can have catastrophic response. If it's still there, it should be seriously reconsidered.
5: It's worth noting that one of the Michaels, Michael Kovrig, says he was never involved in espionage. He was a guest on As It Happens just last week, in fact, and said in that conversation that what happened to him, he says he was a political hostage held in response to the arrest and detention of Meng Wanzhou. In the case of Cuba, though, what do you believe happened? Do you believe Russia was targeting Canadians and Americans in Cuba?
6: I mean, not having all of the information makes it next to impossible to determine it. But the Russians have always been very active in Cuba. The Russians have always been very active technically in Cuba. Cubans are, as you know, destitute right now. They would take money or support from Russia, from anyone, in order to keep their citizens alive. And, you know, giving support to Russia or allowing Russia to do experiments or to do operations in Cuba, I would say that's entirely possible. I don't know about the alleged weapon. That would be for something like, you know, the Defense Research Development Corporation, DRDC, or other experts in the community to be able to determine.
5: Given what the minister has said so far, but also given the fact that you and others are continuing to speak out and pointing out that the committee is ready, are you hopeful at this point that there'll be a pivot and that the folks
6: I'm hopeful
5: impacted will at least
6: because,
5: get answers?
6: yeah, I think the folks impacted should get answers. But, you know, as I said before, what if this continues? What if there, you know, Canadian diplomats in Cuba, if it happens again, somebody else gets ill? Are you certain? And clearly the minister's not, because she's asking HR to have a look at it. If you're certain that it wasn't a device, that it wasn't, you know, Havana syndrome or whatever you want to call it, that's fine. But it doesn't sound like they're certain. And if you're not certain, I think it deserves more attention. And it deserves attention of the security intelligence community more than just an HR department.
5: Andy, I'm very glad we could speak. Thank you.
6: My pleasure.
3: Andy Ellis is a former operations director with the Canadian Security Intelligence Service. We reached him in Innisfil, Ontario, earlier today. We also contacted Global Affairs Canada for comment, but we didn't hear back before airtime.

0: Tonight, the NHL season kicks off, to use a football term for inappropriate reasons, and it does so after yesterday's news that the Hockey Night in Canada brand will be returning to the CBC this year, except that after generations focused on the NHL, the program will now broadcast professional women's hockey league games. That may not be enough to satisfy the advocacy group Friends of Canadian Media, though. They're calling for a change in broadcast policy to ensure that sporting and cultural events of national interest, like, for example, the Stanley Cup Finals, are accessible to all Canadians to watch for free. Raj Shone is the executive director of Friends of Canadian Media, and we reached him in Toronto.
1: Raj, you know that a lot of sporting events, including finals, require viewers to pay if they want to watch their favorite sports. Why is the Stanley Cup different in your view?
2: Well, let me just be clear. Friends isn't trying to turn back the clock. Canadians have embraced streaming, and that's not going to change. But for us, it's really an issue of shared cultural experiences. And as those shared cultural experiences like the Stanley Cup Finals or the Olympics and other really great sporting experiences migrate behind exclusive subscription services, we think there's a public interest conversation that needs to be had about whether the broadcasting system and the policy that supports it still ensures that Canadians benefit from access to that kind of programming.
1: Is the Stanley Cup different then, in your view, from, you know, an NBA final or MLB final?
2: Well, I think that's the larger question we need to have as a country, and probably needs to happen through the regulator. And there could be any number of different things that could be captured within the definition of what's, you know, relevant programming that should be captured in that kind of conversation, whether it's NHL hockey, whether it's the Olympics, whether it's the FIFA World Cup, whether it's the Grey Cup. I will say that we're not alone in having this conversation or suggesting that Canada have this conversation. These kinds of lists exist across the world or all over Europe and any number of countries, France, Germany, Italy, Poland, you name it. It exists in the UK, it exists in Australia.
1: And in terms of what you and your organization are calling for, you've asked supporters to reach out to MPs asking that they review Canada's broadcasting policy in terms of, you know, looking at events, including the Stanley Cup final. What specifically would you like to see change in terms of legislation?
2: Well, I think first and foremost, we're suggesting that the government ask a simple question. Are there certain moments that are so important to Canada's cultural life that every Canadian should have affordable and broad access to them? And those are really the two key elements that I think are important for any potential anti-siphoning policy: affordability and accessibility. And the government can go about doing that in any number of ways. It can, you know, the cleanest way to do that is probably legislative reform. But as we all know, that can take a long time. So it also has the option of directing the regulator, the Canadian Radio, Television and Telecommunications Commission, to investigate the issue and to conduct a public hearing to ask the public, which it tried to do last year but didn't really render a decision on, about what type of programming would fall under a potential anti-siphoning list. And then that list can be implemented in any number of ways, depending on who owns the rights and what the CRTC determines is the cleanest way to do it.
1: And, you know, many people might be hearing that phrase, anti-siphoning legislation, for the first time. Just tell us a little bit more about what that looks like elsewhere, how it works.
2: Anti-siphoning essentially is a short term for a policy which simply says, in terms of rights ownership, that systems in a variety of countries around the world, they don't want private broadcasters effectively siphoning off the most valuable programming to private broadcasters and putting them up behind paywalls or putting them behind streaming services. They want the most valuable programming to be broadly accessible to its population. So anti-siphoning is essentially a policy that says we want this programming, which is often identified through a list, to be broadly accessible to the population, and this is how we're going to do it.
1: You know, whether subscribers or people across the country like it or not, Rogers Communications owns Sportsnet. They will say they spend a lot of money securing the NHL rights. And there will be those who say that they should be able to negotiate deals that allow them to recoup on their investments. Shouldn't they?
2: Yeah, of course. You know, we're not saying that Rogers doesn't have the right to negotiate these deals. They absolutely do. But what we're saying is certain programming carries public value in addition to commercial value. That determination can be made by a conversation about anti-siphoning policy. And when a determination is made that certain programming, and in this case we're talking about NHL rights to the final or the viewing the finals, but it could be really any programming, whether or not it's sports related, that's a determination in the public interest. And that determination essentially says that this programming, which has been identified by the regulator or the government, has a certain cultural value over and above or in addition to the commercial value. And because it has that additional public interest value, there should be additional obligations to make it available to the Canadian public. That doesn't mean that Rogers or whoever is the right owners isn't entitled to extract a return on that investment. They can continue to sublicense it out to whoever they want to under the auspices of this policy and still get a return on their investment. They can still bid on the rights. Rights holders can still maximize the commercial value.
1: At this point, are you getting any signals from Rogers or Sportsnet that there isn't need for you to worry that the Stanley Cup would be broadcast for free?
2: We certainly haven't received those signals. And quite frankly, this issue really came to our attention after a series of events or sequence of events that occurred in the summer where Rogers essentially announced that the NHL will no longer be broadcast on Saturday nights at the CBC and then subsequently raised the cost of the Sportsnet Plus package upon which a lot of those games would be placed. And then after that, announced a 12-year agreement with Amazon Prime to broadcast games exclusively on Wednesday nights on its streaming service. And when we looked at that in totality, we thought, wow, that's really problematic and worrisome, because the end result of all of that is higher costs for Canadians and less universal access to a shared national experience that sports often provides. So we know the CRTC has asked the question. They asked it last year in one of their public proceedings. They have yet to render a decision on it, and I suspect that part of the reason why the government hasn't taken action is they're trying to see if the CRTC is going to render some sort of comment on an anti-siphoning policy. But there's nothing preventing from the government from issuing a policy direction or making another statement that suggests to the CRTC that they consider this a priority, and it's something that the CRTC should consider a priority as well.
1: Raj, thank you.
2: Thank you very much, Neil.
0: Raj Shone is the executive director of Friends of Canadian Media. He's in Toronto.

0: Jeremy Callicum and Aris Nix do not deny that they broke the law. The co-founders of the Drug Liberation Front, or DLF, just don't think that law should exist. Last year, they were found guilty of drug trafficking after Vancouver police raided their office on the downtown east side. Through its Compassion Club pilot program, DLF tested and distributed illicit drugs like cocaine, heroin, and methamphetamine to users at risk of overdosing. Today, a judge tossed those convictions, saying their program reduced the harms associated with the toxic drug crisis and that they had selflessly risked a lot to launch the constitutional challenge. At the time of their arrest, Neil spoke with Garth Mullins, another co-founder of DLF.
1: Well, it didn't have to happen. You know, the police have a lot of discretion on what they're going to do and how they're going to do it. But also, you know, when our friends and loved ones are dying in huge numbers, we have no choice but to disobey unjust laws.
2: You said this didn't have to happen, but you're doing something that is against the law. What choice did police have?
1: Police don't enforce every infraction of every single law. They choose what's good for society. And, you know, in the history of drug policy reform in Canada, it's always been this way. You know, we got distribution of needles during the first wave of the AIDS crisis because we did it illegally first. We got safe injection sites in Canada because we did it illegally first. This is civil disobedience. This is how marginalized groups of people get their rights. It's no different. But the police don't have to do this. They don't have to play the age-old role of running around after us and arresting us.
2: We're going to play another clip now for you and our listeners. This is from BC MLA, Eleanor Sturco, the Liberal Party's shadow critic for mental health, addiction, recovery, and education. She's reacting in the provincial legislature to DLF's approach.
3: I feel absolutely outraged, and I'll tell you why, is to hear that this government is saying we have to do everything that we can because they're trying to save lives, and that would somehow justify supporting organizations that are putting money and guns into the hands of people that kill British Columbians through gang activity.
2: So her assertion, her claim there, is whether it's your intention or not, whether you like it or not, DLF may be funding other kinds of criminal activity by purchasing these drugs.
1: I mean, we've got to say, who has created the organized crime illegal market for drugs? It's the government, by prohibiting drugs. DLF has tried to do things legally, right? Nobody else is coming forward with any kind of strategy to put clean drugs into the hands of people who are on the edge of death. You know, this has been my story, my life. I've been a drug user most of my life. I'm alive because I can have access to clean, tested opioids. I want that for everybody else.
2: What will happen now without DLF operating as usual?
1: Well, there's 40 or 50 more people who are vulnerable to overdose and death. We're further away from getting a safe supply in British Columbia, and the numbers are going to go up. This is the only way to stop the deaths. You know, it's kind of nice to say that people should quit drugs. Believe me, I've tried. It's a lot harder than you think. And if you do, if you manage to, it often takes years. But we need something that's going to save your life this afternoon, not years.
0: From 2023, that was DLF co-founder Garth Mullins talking to Neil. Today, a BC Supreme Court judge stayed the convictions of Jeremy Callicum and Aris Nix, saying sections of Canada's Controlled Drugs and Substances Act are unconstitutional.

The Humble Blackbird, pleasant, musical, a reasonable volume. The Stupid Jerk Crow, obnoxious, discordant, totally unreasonably loud. We know some birds are louder than others. What we don't know is why. Two biologists from the University of Massachusetts Amherst have been trying to answer that question, and in the process, they have found two birds, even more ear-splitting than the crow that has no respect for my need to sleep in. They are the bare-throated bellbird and red-legged sirema, and according to a study published today in the journal Evolution, both birds' squawks break 120 decibels. The scientists identified their particular calls after measuring those of more than 100 species in Massachusetts and Brazil over a six-year period. And they had some challenges in the field because distance has an impact on how loud a bird sounds. They needed to be able to determine exactly how far away a bird was. So they turned to laser range finders, the same tools golfers use to figure out how far away the hole is. Now, brace yourselves for the haunting shriek of the bare-throated bellbird. And its equally loud colleague, the red-legged sirema.

0: There you have it. The vocal stylings of the bare-throated bellbird and the red-legged sarayima, two of the world's loudest birds in our sound of the day.
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0: 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I'm Chris Howden. Thanks for listening.
1: And I'm Nika Oksal. Goodbye.

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1: And you're with your spot for local WUSF 89.7. Good morning, I'm Craig Cobb. Coming up next, NPR's Leila Fadle talking with filmmakers of NAZA, a documentary that features interviews with Israeli intelligence officers and soldiers.
2: I'm Anthony Brooks. Hawaii is in the midst of an unprecedented hurricane season, experiencing three the same year, the first time in recorded history. We check in on the islands after the most recent storm, Nolo, and hear about a state reeling from hurricane fatigue. That's next time on Here and Now.
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5: 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From the Collard Green Festival in St. Pete to the Symphony on the Sand on Anna Maria

0: and to really be kind of much different from the rest of Iraq, which was still living under the brutality of Saddam Hussein. So they are nervous. They've unified their security forces, as I mentioned, and they're squeezed, you know, between Iran, these militias in Iraq, and Turkey as well.
1: And we only have about 10 seconds left, but I am wondering about the troops that you led, and I'm wondering if you have any sense of how you think they might feel about this.
0: Well, I hope they feel tremendous pride. We were engaged against the enemies of all civilized people, this brutal al-Qaeda in Iraq. And if you want to see the real evidence of how important those soldiers were to protecting the Iraqi people and our interests against this terrorist organization, just look at the last complete withdrawal from Iraq, which was 2011. What happened next? The rise of ISIS. Again, the most destructive terrorist organization in history. So that was a righteous mission, in my view, the way that that war evolved. It evolved into a war against modern-day barbarians on a modern-day frontier between barbarism and civilization.
1: Hey, we've got a couple minutes left, if you can stay with me for just two more minutes. And you led the fight against al-Qaeda in an extremely complicated part of Iraq with lots of sectarian and ethnic divisions. And a lot of those divisions are still there today. And I do wonder, what is the strategy for addressing that?
0: Yeah, it's really to provide security. What these groups want more than anything is to pit communities against each other. This is how ISIS, you know, regained control, largely because of sectarian policies on the part of the Shia-dominated Iraqi government, which convinced many in the Sunni communities that al-Qaeda, that these jihadist terrorist organizations, were their patrons and protectors, the only thing protecting them from evisceration. So I think it's really important to have security by forces that are respected and treat all groups equally. And then to transcend these sectarian differences is really important, to create the mediating mechanisms, the effective governance. And so there were some strong Iraqi leaders I worked with who did this. And you know, this is Najm Abid Abdullah al-Jabouri, the mayor of Talafer, who later then led parts of the offensive against ISIS in Mosul, mm-hmm. and then became the governor of Nineveh province. You know, we should support leaders like that, right, who can bring people together, forge the kind of accommodation that breaks the cycle of sectarian violence. Because, you know, what Iran wants, they want to keep the Arab world perpetually enmeshed in these sectarian civil wars or fitness, to keep them perpetually weak. That will allow them to establish, in their minds, you know, hegemonic influence over the Middle East, surround Israel, and kill all the Jews. That's what Iran really wants to do. And that's why the stakes in this war with Iran are so high.
1: We have to leave it there for now. That's retired Lieutenant General H.R. McMaster, who served as National Security Advisor in the first Trump administration and served extensively in Iraq. General, thank you so much for these insights.
0: Thank you, Michelle.
1: This is NPR News.
2: And you're with WUSF 89.7, and we're glad you are. Good morning. I'm Craig Kopp. Vehicle on fire, I-4 westbound. This is at Park Road in Plant City. The two right lanes are closed right now, and there are backups, so if you can, try to avoid that. Electric bills have been going up. That is forcing some people to make some difficult decisions.
3: Everybody I talk to talk about, oh, man, my electric bill is higher than it was last month. And I know people who just wouldn't even pay the bill, and they live in the house with candles.
2: You can hear about how rates that determine electric bills are set in the final installment of our three-part series coming up at 6:45.
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7: 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All-Star Children's Foundation presents their annual Twinkle Bowl. This event is focused on the children and families whose lives have been affected by foster care and trauma. November 19th at the Aura in Sarasota.

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1: And you're listening to WUSF 89.7, your spot for local. Good morning. I'm Craig Kopp. Glad you're here with us. So who decides when to raise your electric bill? Many of those choices come before the Florida Public Service Commission. In the final installment of a three-part series from WUSF, Steve Newborn tells us about the commission and its role in determining how you pay for electricity.
2: When Thaddeus Williams looks at his electric bill, he sometimes has a series of choices to make. Should the 75-year-old retiree from Tampa shut off his air conditioning to save a few dollars, turn off the lights to make ends meet?
3: Everybody I talk to talk about, oh man, my electric bill is higher than it was last month. And I know people who just wouldn't even pay the bill, and they live in the house with candles.
2: When electricity bills like his start becoming unaffordable, the culprits can be numerous. Higher fuel prices, higher demand, extreme weather, aging grids, and, of course, profits. But who gets to decide whether your electric bill goes up? That decision comes down to five people, all appointed by the governor. They're the Florida Public Service Commission, and they oversee businesses that are essentially monopolies, says Susan Glickman with the Clio Institute, a nonprofit clean energy advocacy group.
4: Florida is one of only four states where the law expressly prohibits you from buying energy from anyone other than your government-assigned monopoly utility.
2: It's not like that everywhere. About 18 states have deregulated their electricity markets to allow customers to choose their provider. Legislators on both sides of the aisle in Florida have tried to reform the PSC. They wanted to change the qualifications for who sits on the board, cap the profits utility companies make, and force utilities to justify rate increases. But those bills went nowhere. Some politicians, including gubernatorial candidate Byron Donalds, think our system works best compared to other states.
5: We've seen what's happened in unregulated states where you have these price jumps 20-30% on a whim because you do not have a regulated center like we have here in Florida using the Public Service Commission.
2: Florida's four major investor-owned utilities have spent over $80 million on lobbying and campaign contributions. Donald's campaign for governor had received nearly $2 million from the four companies as of June. Last year, those utilities made more than $6 billion in profits. Florida Power and Light recorded a net profit margin of more than 27% 2 years ago. The Energy and Policy Institute says it was the highest profit margin of any investor-owned utility in the country that year. FPL made a record profit of $5 billion last year. Shelby Green says the national industry standard is about 10%.
6: Florida's top investor-owned utilities, Florida Power and Light, Duke Energy Florida, TECO, they make more than that.
2: So what power do you, as a consumer, have to provide input on what you pay for electricity? You can attend the monthly public meetings, usually held in Tallahassee, and plead your case. Consumer groups have sued to challenge increases approved by the commission. Or you can elect a new governor who can appoint new members. Before 1979, voters elected commissioners in Florida. Now the governor selects them. Williams says that system isn't fair.
3: I think we the people should have some say-so into what we're paying and what we're doing. You know, they take that freedom away from us.
2: Public service commissioners are elected by voters in 10 states. Some say that would make them more susceptible to being influenced by utilities with large campaign contributions. Others, like Glickman, say elections are a way to hold them more accountable for rate hikes, like what happened in Georgia.
4: The last election cycle, two Georgia public service commissioners were defeated by consumer-minded challengers. And it was quite unusual, and I know that it got a lot of attention all over the country because people are really fed up with these electric bills.
2: Current PSC Commissioner Gary Clark wants to be appointed to another four-year term. During a recent nominating committee meeting in Lakeland, he said the board has to weigh competing interests.
7: Large customers have advocates, utilities have advocates, consumer groups have advocates. But ultimately, the commission must weigh the evidence presented in the record, and they must make decision based on Florida law and the public interest.
2: In Florida, there is one man appointed to represent the citizens in cases before the PSC. That's Public Counsel Walt Trierweiler.
8: We are advocates
0: We're educators. We try to bring the balance perspective. I don't argue that the utilities aren't entitled to a rate increase.
2: Earlier this year, he formally opposed Duke's proposal to establish new electricity rates for data centers. He says it could lead to unnecessary power plants being built and higher bills for customers. Trierweiler and a staff of four attorneys are up against deep-pocketed corporations. He knows the odds are stacked against them.
8: The resources arrayed against us are incredible. Doesn't bother me, but I recognize that. And so we give it everything we have, win or lose. We do an honest assessment, learn what we can, and then push on for the next one.
2: He believes people are getting fed up with the high cost of power, and power will swing back to them.
8: I think that in the next 3 to 5 years, enough is going to be enough, and we will see dramatic changes. But I think it's going to be a tough row to hoe between here and there.
2: For people like Thaddeus Williams, being at the mercy of decisions made by the PSC means it's tough right now.
3: Oh, yeah, they ain't got to worry about their lights. You know, they got enough money to pay them. And here we are. We got to struggle. We got to borrow, beg. But they sitting in big office, you know. Don't worry about unplugging nothing.
2: Williams, in the meantime, worries about whether he'll have to keep unplugging his lights if his bills keep rising. Steve Newborn, WUSF 89.7 News.
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1: A nonprofit government watchdog group released an online tool to gauge the effect Amendment 3 would have on Florida's cities and counties if it passes in November. We've got details on that coming up in your news at 7 o'clock. Hey, remember the earbuds with the white cord that plugged into your iPhone or your iPod? Well, they're back. Tech company Bose announced new wired earbuds this week and are calling the renewed interest a cultural renaissance. You can hear more about the wired phones coming back right now on Marketplace Morning Report. It's coming up next.
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15: From Marketplace in Washington, I'm Kimberly Adams. Remember the earbuds with the white cord that plugged into your phone or iPod from like 20-ish years ago? Some of us never let them go, but for most, they're a relic of the past.
13: Not anymore, though. Bose announced new wired earbuds this week. The company is calling the renewed interest a cultural renaissance. As Marketplace's Caitlin Tan reports, this is part of a larger analog tech comeback.
16: Wired headphones are all over social media. People love them, including Instagram user Zainelli, who posted a reel about it.
17: Cool and all that, but there's just something about the OG wires that just go crazy. I don't know what it is about it. I don't know if I'm tripping. It's just nostalgia.
16: Zainelli, you're not tripping. Paul Gagnon with Circana says consumers spent 16% more on wired headphones in 2026.
18: It's for this kind of throwback nostalgia to a simpler time with a device that just does a very simple, basic function, but sparks maybe some joy.
16: Like popping in a CD or calling a friend on a landline, the kind with the curly cord. Gagnon says this isn't necessarily about saving money.
18: Everybody has a camera in their smartphone. Why would somebody want to buy a $150 point-and-shoot camera? It's for the experience.
16: It's novel for Gen Z, says Eric Athis, the author of Saying No to New.
19: They're the generation that has known Amazon Prime and apps. This is all they've known their whole lives.
16: 28-year-old Andrew Roth recently switched to an analog alarm clock.
20: Instead of rolling over and grabbing your phone and checking it, you have like 5-10 minutes of peace in the morning.
16: Roth says that as AI surges, people are reevaluating their relationship with technology and thinking,
20: as, hey, maybe this is not so good for us and for the world around us.
16: Roth's company Offline promotes another throwback, meeting up with people in real life. I'm Caitlin Tan for Marketplace.
13: Let's do the numbers. Dow, S&P, and NASDAQ futures are mixed but mostly flat in the negative one-tenth to positive one-tenth percent range, with the Dow future up 28 points. The 10-year Treasury yield is down at 5.23%. The financial services company Robinhood announced yesterday that it will start letting its users trade certain stocks 24/7 on the weekends. This comes as the financial industry has been making a broader push to expand trading hours. Robinhood has allowed users to do round-the-clock trading on weekdays since 2023.
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13: Industrial growth has spurred demand for skilled trade workers in the Rio Grande Valley in South Texas. SpaceX is planning to expand. Two liquefied natural gas export facilities are being built there, and there are plans for a massive high-tech shipyard to come to the area. It's a unique opportunity for locals. In the Rio Grande Valley, wages and unemployment trail behind the rest of the state and the nation. But new trades programs are aimed at getting the local workforce into the skilled trades. Marketplace's Elizabeth Troval reports.
21: Sparks fly in the air in this Brownville, Texas warehouse where students practice grinding bevels into steel pipes. This is Jason Medina's 12-week hands-on program for pipe fitting.
22: How good that weld comes out depends a lot on how good the bevel comes out.
21: A secure weld depends on that pipe cut being perfectly square.
22: When they get out there, that's probably one of the first things they'll be tasked to do.
21: Medina started his school, STX Metal Trades, 3 years ago. He was a union pipe fitter and worked on projects across the country. But he decided to come back home to Brownsville.
23: There was a mission to come home and open up a training facility that catered to the industry that was coming.
21: He says he anticipated a deficit of workers. It's just him and his business partner who run it.
23: In 3 years that we've been operational, we've trained about 150 different pipe fitters, and we've pumped most of those into the local workforce.
21: This job started about $20 an hour, but can become six-figure careers. One of Medina's students is 27-year-old Adolfo Sandoval, who grew up near here. He currently works with Rebar at the LNG construction site. He comes here for 3 to 4 hours of night class after 10 hours on the job, because he thinks pipe fitting will be a better career.
4: It does pay better. I don't know. I really like it. I mean, I guess to simplify it, I like cutting. I like grinding. It's kind of fun. You know what I'm saying? And it's like building like adult Legos.
21: Also adjusting to industrial development in the area is Texas State Technical College in Harlingen, where it's the first week of school. This electrical construction class is being offered for the first time, in part to meet the demands of recent growth, like new LNG facilities. Gina Cano Monreal is provost.
5: Now some of the first phases of those projects are getting to the point where they're needing HVAC and electrical, and like all of that is now coming into play.
21: She sees growth as an opportunity for locals to find better paying jobs without having to move away.
5: You know, most of our folks here would prefer to stay here. And so that allows them to still get that high paying job, but remain local.
21: And students are getting offered good local jobs in real time back at Jason Medina's classroom in Brownsville. A recruiter called before class asking for workers. Medina shares the news, offering spots to his three top students.
23: And I told you guys, when performance in here determines how soon you get out to the field. So congratulations.
21: That's three more jobs for students right here in the Rio Grande Valley. I'm Elizabeth Trovall for Marketplace.
6: And in Washington, I'm Kimberly Adams with the Marketplace Morning Report. From APM, American Public Media.
1: And you're listening to WUSF 89.7 Tampa, back-to-back winner of the Edward R. Murrow Regional Award for Overall Excellence. I'm Craig Kump. Good morning. Glad you're here. The final $1 increase in Florida's voter-approved minimum wage is taking effect today, pushing it up to $15 an hour. We got more from the WUSF newsroom in about 4 minutes.
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1: We've got a higher chance of rain today under partly cloudy skies. We'll hit a high of 89. And that rain chance, the chance of showers and storms, up to 40%. Thursday, we're going to have a 60% chance of those showers and storms. Right now in Wesley Chapel, it is 72 degrees. It's 7 o'clock.
24: Good morning. Executives at six major tech companies signed a letter at the White House about AI best practices. President Trump says it's morally binding. Can AI companies work together safely? It's Morning Edition from NPR News. An FBI official tells hackers who stole information about FBI employees, we know how to find you. Amy Martinez.
25: And I'm Michelle Martin. Why did the group Shiny Hunter say it took the data in the first place? And two dozen Israeli intelligence officers and soldiers described the number of civilian casualties Israel is willing to accept when it attacks suspected members of Hamas in Gaza and how it uses AI to find them. It is Wednesday, September 30th. On this day in 1954, the U.S. Navy commissioned the first nuclear submarine. News is next.
26: Live from NPR News in Washington, I'm Corva Coleman. President Trump's tariff policies will be the focus today when a specialized trade court holds a hearing. As NPR Scott Horsley reports, two previous efforts by the president to tax nearly all U.S. imports were found to be illegal.
27: Since July, President Trump has imposed double-digit tariffs on nearly all U.S. imports in what the administration claims is a response to forced labor. But opponents say the administration made no effort to differentiate between goods from countries where forced labor is common and those where it's not. Critics say the forced labor claim is a mere pretext, and the tariffs are really just a third attempt by the administration to impose worldwide tariffs after two earlier rounds were struck down by the courts. Several importers in nearly two dozen states are asking the Court of International Trade to overturn these latest import taxes. They also want the court to order the Trump administration to refund the money it's already collected. Scott Horsley, NPR News, Washington.
26: Officials at Cornell University are facing growing criticism over their handling of an alleged rape case in 2024. NPR's Brian Mann reports New York Governor Kathy Hochul is calling for an independent investigation.
0: Hochul called a woman's account of being drugged and gang raped at Cornell in 2024 horrifying. She says there are serious questions and is calling for a transparent, independent review of the university's response. A local prosecutor says the alleged victim described parts of the incident as consensual at the time, but potential evidence of violence by seven male students was only investigated by campus police, not by city police. Ithaca's mayor Robert Cantelmo has also blasted Cornell's response. In a statement to NPR, Cornell University says it will work with elected officials to address safety concerns. They didn't say whether they will approve an independent investigation. Ryan Mann, NPR News, Ithaca, New York.
26: The artificial intelligence company OpenAI has launched an AI-enabled bot that its ChatGPT users can now start using. This bot is called Dots, and it arrives as concerns about safety with AI spiral. NPR's John Ruwich reports OpenAI has said other of its AI bots hacked websites and did other things they weren't supposed to do during training runs.
2: OpenAI's new agent will be able to do a range of tasks for users, from managing email to fixing computer code. The release fell on the same day that industry leaders met with President Trump in Washington after a chorus of calls for an AI development slowdown to make sure humans don't lose control of the technology. OpenAI President Greg Brockman went to Washington so CEO Sam Altman could be in San Francisco for the launch of Dots at the company's developer conference. Altman says he hopes the AI industry can forge a sensible middle path between those pushing development at all costs and those calling for an end to the technology. John Ruwich, NPR News.
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1: Good morning. You're with WUSF 89.7. I'm Craig Kopp. Local governments in Florida would see a $12 billion cut in tax money every year if voters approve Amendment 3 on November's ballot. WUSF's Steve Newborn reports that's according to an organization unveiling an online tool to learn how it's going to affect each county.
8: The impact on Hillsborough County alone would be just under $1 billion in the first 2 years if the property tax cut amendment passes. Sadaf Knight is executive director of the nonpartisan Florida Policy Institute.
9: Vital services in every part of our state will be impacted, from water management, conservation, and infrastructure to things like emergency response, mosquito control, children's services, hospitals, and more.
8: Backers of the tax cut say it would force local governments to trim bloated programs. It must be passed by at least 60% of the voters to take effect. Steve Newborn, WUSF 89.7 News.
1: Since the Trump administration revoked a temporary protected status for Haitians in July, many have struggled to make a living. TPS allowed Haitians to stay and work in the U.S. because their home country wasn't safe. Haitians who had their protected status revoked say that's still the case. Community members talked about the issue at a recent panel at the Unitarian Universalist Church in Sarasota. DM's De Verlis is a community organizer, and he says without TPS, Haitians lost their work authorization and their driver's license.
10: It wasn't just the status that took away, but all your benefits also got lost.
1: De Verlis says many people are relying on help from friends, family, and nonprofits to stay afloat. Florida has the largest population of Haitians who once had TPS. The final $1 increase in the state's voter-approved minimum wage is taking effect today, pushing it up to $15 an hour. It's part of a constitutional amendment approved by voters in 2020. Any future increases will be based on inflation. Karen Woodall is with the Florida People's Advocacy Center.
11: We have a long way to go, but it'll help. We just need to start talking about living wages, because minimum wages were intended to be the floor.
1: The minimum wage increase could grow pay by about $2,100 a year for full-time workers. Tipped employees seeing their base wage increase by a dollar to $11.98 an hour. A 77-year-old man convicted of killing a woman with a hammer has become the 16th person executed in Florida this year. Curtis Wilkie Beasley received a lethal injection Tuesday at Florida State Prison near Stark. He was convicted of the 1995 killing of Carolyn Monfort at her Polk County home. Two more executions are scheduled for this year. A third has been temporarily delayed by the governor. With WUSF 89.7 News, I'm Craig Kopp.
25: It's Morning Edition from NPR News. I'm Michelle Martin in Washington, D.C.
12: And I'm A. Martinez in Culver City, California. President Trump says tech companies can self-regulate the risks of artificial intelligence.
25: And he signed an executive order officially dubbing the technology superintelligence for government agencies. This came after the president met with dozens of top leaders in the AI field on Tuesday. The same day, he also rolled out an AI-driven website, America.gov, to help people navigate government services.
12: NPR's White House correspondent Emily Fang is with us to explain this. So, Emily, what happened at this meeting?
14: So there was no press in the meeting, but Trump came out afterwards and he told the press how people had agreed companies could self-regulate on AI. He argued if companies break the law, we have the Department of Justice or the FBI that could rein them in. Though, to put a finer point on that, if that were to happen, the U.S. would need to put AI laws on the books. And that did not happen at this lunch. Instead, Trump posted a one-page document that CEOs from six of the big AI companies that were there signed. And this agreement says companies would broadly monitor their models and make sure they do not hack into other systems, but it offered no details on how this would work.
15: They don't want anything to go wrong. I mean, their companies are at stake. If something goes wrong, their companies are at stake. They're not going to let that happen. This is going to be all for the good, and we're going to have it be nice and safe, and they're really going to be policing each other.
14: Asked if this was enforceable, Trump said it was, quote, morally binding. And so the question still remains whether powerful private companies can be trusted to follow through in perpetuity.
12: If it's morally binding, that might be enough. Now, which companies were participating in this meeting?
14: There were about 30 tech executives present, and I want to note the people who were seated right next to Trump during this meeting. There were NVIDIA's Jensen Huang, Elon Musk, and also CEOs from Meta, chip designer AMD. Their CEO, Lisa Su, is actually the only female executive invited, as well as people from Amazon and Google. And notably, there were two representatives from Anthropic at that meeting, and they included co-founder Dario Amodè, who Trump does not have the best relationship with. If you remember, the Pentagon has effectively banned Anthropic. They've called it a supply chain risk, which came after the company objected to the potential use of its products for autonomous weapons. And Amodè has been one of the most outspoken entrepreneurs for more AI regulation in the last couple of weeks. And he was notably excluded from a state dinner with Chinese leader Xi Jinping last week, though his competitors from OpenAI were there. And I'll note that Anthropic is a financial supporter of NPR. Now, while Trump and Speaker Mike Johnson, who was also at this meeting, spoke glowingly about this agreement afterwards, they're calling it the AI Accords now, Amodè struck a more cautious note, and he suggested the mechanisms agreed upon in this document are still very much a work in progress. Listen here.
16: The mechanism, how we address those risks, is still under discussion, but we all need to work. We all need to work together to make sure that we can win and we can win safely.
12: All right. So we mentioned this AI power tool that Trump launched. What exactly is it?
14: It is powered by artificial intelligence companies Grok and Google's Gemini. And the Trump administration is really pushing it as an example of how AI can streamline and improve government. It's kind of like a concierge tool. You know, I tried it out. It's a chat function. You pull it up. You input questions on how to, say, renew your passport or enroll in Medicaid. You know, I was curious about whether it stores your data and whether it uses it to train the chatbot behind the tool. The model says it does not, and a senior administration official who is not authorized to speak on the record confirmed that your data is not being used to train Grok or Gemini.
12: All right, that's NPR's Emily Fang. Emily, thanks.
14: Thank you.
25: For more on President Trump's AI summit, we've called Alok Mehta. He directs AI projects and research at the Center for Strategic and International Studies. He previously served as the responsible AI policy lead at Google. Good morning. Thanks for joining us.
17: Thanks for having me.
25: As we just heard from Emily, President Trump said that AI leaders agree that there should be, quote, tremendous self-regulation at AI companies. And he said that there's already regulation by the FBI and DOJ. Can you tell us what that might look like?
17: Yeah, so in this new accord that the AI companies signed, they agreed to four levels of oversight. So essentially, they'll implement robust internal controls, and then they will have progressively layered sets of oversight, including new measures like having an independent evaluator inside the companies and having more oversight directly from company boards. And what this is doing is building on top of a number of sort of measures that companies have already taken voluntarily to address risks from their models.
25: But, okay, what's the enforcement mechanism other than President Trump saying it would be, quote, morally binding for companies to monitor their AI models?
17: There are laws on the books. So the primary law that would apply here is that the FTC has authority to regulate unfair and deceptive trade practices. And so what happens is when a company publicly commits to doing something, they have then sort of signaled to the world that that is their intent. And the FTC can then say that if the company doesn't follow through on its promises, it is acting in a deceptive way. And so this is the primary enforcement mechanism that I'm aware of that can be used when a company says it does something and then doesn't follow through on those commitments.
25: I understand, but what is the company's incentive to do that other than oops?
17: They have lots of incentives. I think the biggest incentive is that they want people to use their technology. They want people in the U.S. to use their technology, and they want people around the world to use their technology. And people will feel more comfortable doing that if they trust that the product they're using is safe and that they trust the company that is issuing that product. And if you look at polling around the U.S. and in other places in the world like Europe, right now people are very skeptical about AI. They're skeptical about that it will make their lives better. And so part of this is driven by the fact that they want to build trust in the underlying technology. I think part of it is also because a lot of people at these companies genuinely worry about these things. In many cases, they have access to models that are more advanced than the public. And so they're seeing things that we haven't seen yet. And so that is also part of what is driving these decisions and part of what is underlying their thinking.
25: So a couple questions about that, though. More broadly, is the government equipped to independently evaluate AI model safety and effectiveness?
17: In this case, they're largely relying on the companies to sort of implement these measures themselves. It is a form of self-regulation. And as we heard from the Anthropic CEO, there are lots of details to be figured out. So part of the work that will happen over the next months and years is for companies to figure out how to implement this in a way that is robust and useful and actually addresses safety issues. I think the thought is maybe in the future this could become enshrined in some sort of regulation or law, but that is not contemplated right now in the near future. There are various parts of the government that can help provide technical insight. So there's, for example, an institute within the Department of Commerce that has technical talent and does do testing on AI models. Mm-hmm. And it's unclear how that testing will factor into what the companies are going to be implementing.
25: Well, before I let you go, I think you note, and polling has indicated that there's a lack of public trust in this technology and in these companies at this moment. But there were no AI safety groups or independent regulators present at the White House meeting. You know, there's a saying in Washington, personnel is policy. But what does that tell us?
17: It tells

0: criminal indictments against President Trump and telling lawmakers he won't be silenced by prosecution threats. Here's NPR's Ryan Lucas.
1: Jack Smith led the two federal prosecutions of President Trump, one for allegedly attempting to overturn the results of the 2020 election, the other for allegedly mishandling classified documents and obstructing justice. Neither case made it to trial before Trump returned to office. Testifying before the Senate Judiciary Committee, Smith said politics played no role in his investigation, and he said the decision to bring charges was based on the evidence.
2: Our investigation developed proof beyond a reasonable doubt that President Trump engaged in serious crimes against our nation.
1: If faced with the same facts and evidence today, Smith said he would make the same decision to prosecute a former president, regardless of party affiliation. The hearing grew heated at times as Republicans took aim at Smith and his team, trying to paint them as political operators out to get Trump and conservatives more broadly. Here's the committee's Republican chairman, Iowa's Chuck Grassley.
3: The Smith election case ultimately wasn't just about Trump. It was about partisan agents and prosecutors mapping out the Republican apparatus.
1: In one notable back and forth, Missouri Republican Eric Schmidt accused Smith of attending an Atlanta Hawks NBA game, suggesting Smith was in the city to coordinate his investigation with local prosecutors who also were investigating Trump. Smith said he had no recollection of it. The Republican senator then accused Smith of perjury and had this message for him.
4: You will go down as a total dirtbag.
1: Minutes later, though, it emerged that Smith had gone to a basketball game, but a women's college game in Maryland featuring the Iowa Hawkeyes. Senator Schmidt appeared to have been confused by the similar mascot names. It was a mistake that Democrats pounced on, saying Republicans needed to get their facts straight. Democrats also defended Smith and his team, including from calls from GOP lawmakers for them to be investigated. On that topic, Smith said the rule of law is under threat like never before.
2: Individuals are threatened with criminal prosecution because they are perceived to have opposed the president.
1: For his part, Smith said he will not be silenced by such threats, not from the president or anyone else. Ryan Lucas, NPR News, Washington.
5: You're with WUSF 89.7. Good morning, I'm Craig Kopp. Coming up next, NPR's Leila Fadel talks with the filmmakers of NASA. That's a documentary that features interviews with Israeli intelligence officers and soldiers.
6: I'm Anthony Brooks. Hawaii is in the midst of an unprecedented hurricane season, experiencing three the same year, the first time in recorded history. We check in on the islands after the most recent storm, Nolo, and hear about a state reeling from hurricane fatigue. That's next time on Here and Now.
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7: Cannons roar, drums thunder. 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
5: Pinellas County officials waiving tire disposal fees in an effort to combat dengue fever. We'll tell you how that works coming up in your news at 7:30. Hey, the drought is still going on, by the way. Despite a recent rain, the aquifer level is still in a deficit, and outdoor watering restrictions have been extended again. See the rules, the schedules, and the maps at WUSF.org.
9: 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From DuckDuckGo, introducing Duck.ai, where users can ask AI privately, from the simple questions to the sensitive ones, by DuckDuckGo, who believes AI should be optimized.

0: groups want more than anything is to pit communities against each other. This is how ISIS, you know, regained control, largely because of sectarian policies on the part of the Shia-dominated Iraqi government, which convinced many in the Sunni communities that Al-Qaeda, that these jihadist terrorist organizations were their patrons and protectors, the only thing protecting them from evisceration. So I think it's really important to have security by forces that are respected and treat all groups equally. And then to transcend these sectarian differences is really important, to create the mediating mechanisms, the effective governance. And so there were some strong Iraqi leaders I worked with who did this. And you know, this is Najm Abid Abdullah al-Jabouri, the mayor of Talafer, who later then led parts of the offensive against ISIS in Mosul, mm-hmm. and then became the governor of Nineveh province. You know, we should support leaders like that, right, who can bring people together, forge the kind of accommodation that breaks the cycle of sectarian violence. Because, you know, what Iran wants, they want to keep the Arab world perpetually enmeshed in these sectarian civil wars or fitness, to keep them perpetually weak. That will allow them to establish, in their minds, you know, hegemonic influence over the Middle East, surround Israel, and kill all the Jews. That's what Iran really wants to do. And that's why the stakes in this war with Iran are so high.
1: We have to leave it there for now. That's retired Lieutenant General H.R. McMaster, who served as National Security Advisor in the first Trump administration and served extensively in Iraq. General, thank you so much for these insights.
0: Thank you, Michelle.
1: This is NPR News.
2: 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Good morning. I'm Craig Kopp. Well, electric bills have been going up. 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
1: It's Morning Edition from NPR News. I'm Michelle Martin.
9: And I'm Amy Martinez. To Texas now, where the Venezuelan delivery driver who was shot by an ICE officer this month has been charged with assaulting a federal officer and resisting arrest. Lawyers for Wilber Rafael Garces Perez want him released to get medical care. Here's Mose Bouchel from KU.

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1: And you're with WUSF 89.7, your spot for local. Good morning, I'm Craig Kopp. So, who decides when to raise your electric bill? Many of those choices come before the Florida Public Service Commission. In the final installment of a three-part series from WUSF, Steve Newborn tells us about the commission and its role in determining how you pay for electricity.
2: When Thaddeus Williams looks at his electric bill, he sometimes has a series of choices to make. Should the 75-year-old retiree from Tampa shut off his air conditioning to save a few dollars, turn off the lights to make ends meet?
3: Everybody I talk to talk about, oh man, my electric bill is higher than it was last month. And I know people who just wouldn't even pay the bill, and they live in the house with candles.
2: When electricity bills like his start becoming unaffordable, the culprits can be numerous. Higher fuel prices, higher demand, extreme weather, aging grids, and, of course, profits. But who gets to decide whether your electric bill goes up? That decision comes down to five people, all appointed by the governor. They're the Florida Public Service Commission, and they oversee businesses that are essentially monopolies, says Susan Glickman with the Clio Institute, a nonprofit clean energy advocacy group.
4: Florida is one of only four states where the law expressly prohibits you from buying energy from anyone other than your government-assigned monopoly utility.
2: It's not like that everywhere. About 18 states have deregulated their electricity markets to allow customers to choose their provider. Legislators on both sides of the aisle in Florida have tried to reform the PSC. They wanted to change the qualifications for who sits on the board, cap the profits utility companies make, and force utilities to justify rate increases. But those bills went nowhere. Some politicians, including gubernatorial candidate Byron Donalds, think our system works best compared to other states.
5: We've seen what's happened in unregulated states where you have these price jumps 20-30% on a whim because you do not have a regulated center like we have here in Florida using the Public Service Commission.
2: Florida's four major investor-owned utilities have spent over $80 million on lobbying and campaign contributions. Donald's campaign for governor had received nearly $2 million from the four companies as of June. Last year, those utilities made more than $6 billion in profits. Florida Power and Light recorded a net profit margin of more than 27% 2 years ago. The Energy and Policy Institute says it was the highest profit margin of any investor-owned utility in the country that year. FPL made a record profit of $5 billion last year. Shelby Green says the national industry standard is about 10%.
6: Florida's top investor-owned utilities, Florida Power and Light, Duke Energy Florida, TECO, they make more than that.
2: So what power do you, as a consumer, have to provide input on what you pay for electricity? You can attend the monthly public meetings, usually held in Tallahassee, and plead your case. Consumer groups have sued to challenge increases approved by the commission. Or you can elect a new governor who can appoint new members. Before 1979, voters elected commissioners in Florida. Now the governor selects them. Williams says that system isn't fair.
3: I think we the people should have some say-so into what we are paying and what we are doing. You know, they take that freedom away from us.
2: Public service commissioners are elected by voters in 10 states. Some say that would make them more susceptible to being influenced by utilities with large campaign contributions. Others, like Glickman, say elections are a way to hold them more accountable for rate hikes, like what happened in Georgia.
4: The last election cycle, two Georgia public service commissioners were defeated by consumer-minded challengers. And it was quite unusual, and I know that it got a lot of attention all over the country because people are really fed up with these electric bills.
2: Current PSC Commissioner Gary Clark wants to be appointed to another four-year term. During a recent nominating committee meeting in Lakeland, he said the board has to weigh competing interests.
7: Large customers have advocates, utilities have advocates, consumer groups have advocates. But ultimately, the commission must weigh the evidence presented in the record, and they must make decision based on Florida law and the public interest.
2: In Florida, there is one man appointed to represent the citizens in cases before the PSC. That's Public Counsel Walt Trierweiler.
8: We are advocates
0: We're educators. We try to bring the balance perspective. I don't argue that the utilities aren't entitled to a rate increase.
2: Earlier this year, he formally opposed Duke's proposal to establish new electricity rates for data centers. He says it could lead to unnecessary power plants being built and higher bills for customers. Trierweiler and a staff of four attorneys are up against deep-pocketed corporations. He knows the odds are stacked against them.
0: The resources arrayed against us are incredible. Doesn't bother me, but I recognize that. And so we give it everything we have, win or lose. We do an honest assessment, learn what we can, and then push on for the next one.
2: He believes people are getting fed up with the high cost of power, and power will swing back to them.
0: I think that in the next 3 to 5 years, enough is going to be enough, and we will see dramatic changes. But I think it's going to be a tough row to hoe between here and there.
2: For people like Thaddeus Williams, being at the mercy of decisions made by the PSC means it's tough right now.
3: Oh, yeah, they ain't got to worry about their lights. You know, they got enough money to pay them. And here we are, we got to struggle. We got to borrow, beg. But they sitting in big office, you know. Don't worry about unplugging nothing.
2: Williams, in the meantime, worries about whether he'll have to keep unplugging his lights if his bills keep rising. Steve Newborn, WUSF 89.7 News.
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1: 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Hey, remember the earbuds with the white cord that plugged into your iPhone or iPod? 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Tech company Bose announcing new wired earbuds this week and are calling the renewed interest as a cultural renaissance. You can hear more on the Marketplace Morning Report, and that is coming up next.
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12: From Marketplace in Washington, I'm Kimberly Adams. A slew of economic data reports just landed. The latest Personal Consumption Expenditures Index, the Federal Reserve's preferred measure of inflation, is out. Core inflation, which strips out food and energy prices, was 3% in August, down from the previous month. Consumer spending was up in August to 0.9% month over month. It was 0.2% in July. And the private payroll processor ADP is also out with its monthly report. The private sector added 90,000 jobs in September, up from 36,000 in August. We'll get the big federal jobs report on Friday. Let's get the market reaction with a check of the numbers. Dow, S&P, and NASDAQ futures jumped up 0.3% to 0.4% range, with the Dow future up 168 points. Now, remember those earbuds with a white cord that plugged into your phone or iPod from like 20-ish years ago? For many, not all, they're a relic of the past. But Bose announced new wired earbuds this week. Marketplace's Caitlin Tan explains why.
14: Wired headphones are all over social media. People love them, including Instagram user Zainelli, who posted a reel about it.
15: Cool and all that, but there's just something about the OG wires that just go crazy. I don't know what it is about it. I don't know if I'm tripping. It's just nostalgia.
14: Zainelli, you're not tripping. Paul Gagnon with Circana says consumers spent 16% more on wired headphones in 2026.
16: It's for this kind of throwback nostalgia to a simpler time with a device that just does a very simple, basic function, but sparks maybe some joy.
14: Like popping in a CD or calling a friend on a landline, the kind with the curly cord. Gagnon says this isn't necessarily about saving money.
16: Everybody has a camera in their smartphone. Why would somebody want to buy a $150 point-and-shoot camera? It's for the experience.
14: It's novel for Gen Z, says Eric Athis, the author of Saying No to New.
17: They're the generation that has known Amazon Prime and apps. This is all they've known their whole lives.
14: 28-year-old Andrew Roth recently switched to an analog alarm clock.
18: Instead of rolling over and grabbing your phone and checking it, you have like 5-10 minutes of peace in the morning.
14: Roth says that as AI surges, people are reevaluating their relationship with technology and thinking,
18: as, hey, maybe this is not so good for us and for the world around us.
14: Roth's company Offline promotes another throwback, meeting up with people in real life. I'm Caitlin Tan for Marketplace.
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12: Industrial growth has spurred demand for skilled trade workers in the Rio Grande Valley in South Texas. SpaceX is planning to expand, and two liquefied natural gas export facilities are being built there. In the Rio Grande Valley, wages and unemployment trail behind the rest of the state and the nation, but new programs are aimed at getting the local workforce into the skilled trade. Marketplace's Elizabeth Troval reports.
19: Sparks fly in the air in this Brownville, Texas warehouse where students practice grinding bevels into steel pipes. This is Jason Medina's 12-week hands-on program for pipe fitting.
20: How good that weld comes out depends a lot on how good the bevel comes out.
19: A secure weld depends on that pipe cut being perfectly square.
20: When they get out there, that's probably one of the first things they'll be tasked to do.
19: Medina started his school, STX Metal Trades, 3 years ago. He was a union pipe fitter and worked on projects across the country, but he decided to come back home to Brownsville.
21: There was a mission to come home and open up a training facility that catered to the industry that was coming.
19: He says he anticipated a deficit of workers. It's just him and his business partner who run it.
21: In 3 years that we've been operational, we've trained about 150 different pipe fitters. And we've pumped most of those into the local workforce.
19: This job started about $20 an hour, but can become six-figure careers. One of Medina's students is 27-year-old Adolfo Sandoval, who grew up near here. He currently works with rebar at the LNG construction site. He comes here for 3 to 4 hours of night class after 10 hours on the job because he thinks pipe fitting will be a better career.
5: It does pay better. I don't know. I really like it. I mean, I guess to simplify it, I like cutting. I like grinding. It's kind of fun. You know what I'm saying? And it's like building like adult Legos.
19: Also adjusting to industrial development in the area is Texas State Technical College in Harlingen, where it's the first week of school. This electrical construction class is being offered for the first time, in part to meet the demands of recent growth, like new LNG facilities. Gina Cano Monreal is provost.
6: Now some of the first phases of those projects are getting to the point where they're needing HVAC and electrical, and like all of that is now coming into play.
19: She sees growth as an opportunity for locals to find better paying jobs without having to move away.
6: You know, most of our folks here would prefer to stay here, and so that allows them to still get that high paying job, but remain local.
19: And students are getting offered good local jobs in real time back at Jason Medina's classroom in Brownsville. A recruiter called before class asking for workers. Medina shares the news, offering spots to his three top students.
21: And I told you guys, when performance in here determines how soon you get out to the field. So congratulations.
19: That's three more jobs for students right here in the Rio Grande Valley. I'm Elizabeth Trovall for Marketplace.
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1: 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I'm Craig Kopp. Good morning.
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1: An Israeli passenger flight diverts to Saudi Arabia after an alleged fight between pilots on board. That story and more on the BBC NewsHour. It's coming up at 9. Partly cloudy skies today. We'll have a high of 89, and we're up to a 40% chance of getting some showers and storms. Right now, 76 degrees in Tampa. It's 9 o'clock.
22: Welcome to NewsHour from the BBC World Service. I'm Celia Hatton. A passenger plane flying from Dubai to Israel has to land in Saudi Arabia after one of its pilots appears to have been stabbed while in the air.
23: There were two pilots in the front. One stabbed the other. And there were two spare pilots. One of them entered and pulled the aircraft up, stabilized the plane, and landed us in Saudi Arabia.
22: We'll get the latest. Plus, a BBC investigation tracks how children in Gaza are still falling victim to the conflict there. Researchers convinced a Chinese AI tool to tell them how to make biological weapons and carry out assassinations. What went wrong? And as Stevie Wonder's album Songs in the Key of Life turns 50, we'll hear a tribute.
24: The record deal he got, the amount of money he got was unprecedented. I'm not really sure that any artist in musical history before or since has done what Stevie Wonder did. And so it's just a massive, massive accomplishment.
22: That's after the news.
25: Live from NPR News in Washington, I'm Corva Coleman. A commercial flight traveling from Dubai in the United Arab Emirates to Tel Aviv, Israel, was forced to make an emergency landing today. That was after it issued an emergency alert on board. Both the pilot and co-pilot have been hospitalized. NPR's Kat Lonsdorf reports from Tel Aviv. Exactly what happened aboard is unclear.
26: The Fly Dubai plane made an emergency landing at Tabuk Airport near the Jordanian border in Saudi Arabia. In a statement, a spokesperson for Fly Dubai acknowledged that the flight, quote, experienced an incident while en route from Dubai to Tel Aviv and said that all passengers are safe and accounted for, but did not offer more details. Saudi authorities said they received a distress call from the flight and that the flight's pilot and co-pilot were hospitalized upon landing after sustaining injuries on board. No further information was provided on the nature of those injuries or how they came about. Israeli Prime Minister Benjamin Netanyahu is holding consultations over the incident and, quote, monitoring developments, his office said. Kat Lonsdorf, NPR News, Tel Aviv.
25: The Pentagon says the U.S. military has officially withdrawn from Iraq. NPR's Jana Raff is in Baghdad.
0: This isn't the first time the U.S. has withdrawn. In 2011, after a disagreement with Iraq over the status of U.S. forces here, they left. And then they were invited back by Iraq 3 years later to fight ISIS. So they've stayed since then as part of the U.S.-led international coalition that has been fighting the militant group. So Iraqi leaders and U.S. commanders held a ceremony in Baghdad, closed to the press, but to be carried live by state TV, which is also showing drone footage of sprawling U.S. bases that are now empty.
25: NPR's Jane Araf reporting. NPR has learned of a plan for a massive new data center on federal land in Utah. NPR's Jeff Brumfield reports it would involve building hundreds of nuclear reactors.
2: The proposal seen by NPR came from the company Valor Atomics. Valor already has a test reactor operating in Utah, but it wants to build around 450 more small nuclear reactors on 9,000 acres of federal land. The reactors would provide power for data centers, among other things. Neil Clark with the Southern Utah Wilderness Alliance says Valor isn't the only company quietly seeking to build data centers on public lands.
3: It's pretty obvious that they are trying to keep these proposals and these processes totally under the radar to make sure the public is kept in the dark.
2: The Bureau of Land Management says the public will have an opportunity to comment on the proposal after the agency reviews the application for completeness. Jeff Brumfield, NPR News.
25: A government report on inflation that's watched by the Federal Reserve says inflation rose a little less than expected last month. This report says inflation is running at an annual rate of 3.4%. This is NPR.
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1: Good morning. You're listening to WUSF 89.7. I'm Craig Kopp. Local governments in Florida would see a $12 billion cut in tax money every year if voters approve Amendment 3 on November's ballot. WUSF's Steve Newborn reports that's according to an organization that's unveiling an online tool to learn how it will affect each county.
7: The impact on Hillsborough County alone would be just under $1 billion in the first 2 years if the property tax cut amendment passes. Sadaf Knight is executive director of the nonpartisan Florida Policy Institute.
8: Vital services in every part of our state will be impacted, from water management, conservation, and infrastructure to things like emergency response, mosquito control, children's services, hospitals, and more.
7: Backers of the tax cut say it would force local governments to trim bloated programs. It must be passed by at least 60% of the voters to take effect. Steve Newborn, WUSF 89.7 News.
1: A 77-year-old man convicted of killing a woman with a hammer has become the 16th person executed this year in the state of Florida. Curtis Wilkie Beasley received a lethal injection Tuesday at Florida State Prison near Stark. He was convicted of the 1995 killing of Carolyn Monford at her Polk County home. Beasley is the seventh Florida prisoner over the age of 70 executed this year. Two more executions are still scheduled for this year. With WUSF 89.7 News, I'm Craig Kopp.
22: Hello, I'm Celia Hatton. Welcome to NewsHour from the BBC World Service, coming to you live from our studio in central London. Today, we're unraveling what happened on board passenger flight FZ1073. It took off from Dubai Airport just after 3 a.m. local time, carrying around 150 people. Most were Israelis. The flight was headed to Tel Aviv. But approximately 2.5 hours into the flight, something went very wrong. An emergency code was signaled, and that code was briefly switched to a hijacking alert. Videos widely circulating on social media are helping us piece together what happened on board that flight before its unscheduled landing in Saudi Arabia. This is said to be the moment the plane took a rapid plunge.
25: You can hear a distressed woman saying in Hebrew, "What is going on?" Another graphic video appears to show one of the plane's pilots who was stabbed, apparently being held down by several people around him. Some of them look like passengers. There are reports that the two pilots on the plane were fighting, and the crew appealed for help from the passengers to intervene.
9: We need video. It's good for you. Go and for you.
11: No sleep.
9: It's good for you.
11: Yeah. You won't sleep?
9: You saved the plane. It's good for you. Yeah. It's good for you.
11: Yeah. Take your command on the
25: So you heard some words there in English, and in Hebrew, we can now hear people saying, "We're in the cockpit guarding over. We were attacked. We're guarding the pilot." A second person then says, "They attacked us on the plane. They tried to kill the pilot. We took control of," then something that's indecipherable. Then someone says, "Tried to murder him." Then we hear, "Bro, well done. Film everything. We're standing here. Nobody gets past the cockpit door." And that's the end of that video. One of the passengers on the flight, Almog Itali, explained what had been happening.
14: I spoke with several people who were in the cockpit, and there are quite a few versions. It's unclear how the cockpit door was opened, whether someone from the crew opened it so help could come, or if it was forced open. It is unclear. What is clear is that there were two pilots in the front. One stabbed the other, and there were two spare pilots who were supposed to operate the next flight. The relief pilots are European, one of them British, who entered and pulled the aircraft up, pulled the yoke, stabilized the plane, and landed us in Saudi Arabia.
25: Hebrew media outlets have published video showing passengers clapping and singing as the Fly Dubai plane lands at Tabuk Airport in Saudi Arabia close to 7 a.m. local time. Let's take a listen. Well, sounds of relief for all on board. Let's speak live now with our correspondent, John Donison, who's live for us en route to Tel Aviv's airport. John, it's a very fast-changing story, and a lot of speculation is circulating around what happened on that flight. But what's the very latest that you're hearing?
15: Well, as we're getting more detail from the 170 or so passengers who were on board, we are getting really what appears to be an extraordinary and a terrifying picture, because initially you said in your introduction there was an alert saying that the plane had been hijacked, but what now seems a very real possibility is that it was not the passengers who were trying to hijack the plane, but one of the pilots. So there has been a fight between the pilot and the co-pilot inside the cockpit, all the while the plane is plummeting very fast. We think around 17,000 feet, which is more than 5,000 meters in just a couple of minutes. And what some of the passengers have said is that the crew called for assistance. Passengers were then able to get into the cockpit, where they found one of the pilots was suffering from stab wounds. And they were able to tackle one of the pilots and tie them up and secure them. And then, as we heard there, it does seem there were two pilots on the plane who were due to fly a later flight, and it was they who were able to get the plane leveled and fly it safely back to Saudi Arabia, and all the passengers are safe and well.
25: Remarkable, John. What are we hearing from the Israeli government and also the initial Israeli response? I understand that fighter jets were scrambled.
15: Yeah, so when we first get reports of this, first thing this morning, the Israelis said that they'd scrambled fighter jets, and so had the Saudis, to escort this plane back to Saudi Arabia. We think there were around about 100 Israelis on board, including more than 20 children. Now, we got a statement quite early this morning from the Prime Minister's office, Benjamin Netanyahu, saying the situation was under control and efforts were now being made to get the Israelis back to Israel from Saudi Arabia. We've just had a statement within the last hour or so from the far-right National Security Minister, Itamar Ben-Gvir, and he has said that this was a terrorist attack, and he said that the plan was to deliberately crash the plane and kill all the passengers on board. Mm. Now, he presented no evidence to support that, but certainly investigators are going to be looking into the backgrounds of the pilots and what possible motives they might have had if that was indeed what one of them was intending to do.
19: Mm. John, and as we should say, yes, we're still verifying reports and trying to pick apart ourselves what actually happened on that flight. But any more indications as to why the plane continued flying for so long? It didn't land until close to 7 a.m. local time. And also why it landed in Saudi Arabia?
15: Well, I think, look, they were flying from Dubai, so where they'd reached in their journey, it was perhaps quicker to get back to Saudi Arabia than to continue on to Tel Aviv. And once, I guess, the situation had been secured on the plane, it's possible that they just thought, well, we need to get back to on the ground as quickly as possible, and Saudi Arabia was the place to do that.
19: Okay. Thanks for speaking to us, John, on a very busy day, reporting day for you. Thank you. That was John Donison speaking to us from Jerusalem. Well, let's stay with this story and get more analysis on what might have happened and what's next. Emma Henderson, MBE, is a former airline captain and aviation expert. She joins me now from Scotland. Emma, you've been listening since the top of the program. You've just heard what we reported and also what John had to say. What are your thoughts at this point from the information that we have? What do you believe happened?
5: Well, it's certainly a very shocking story and one that as a pilot you never hope to have to witness yourself, of course. And yes, I have been following it since this morning when, you know, and obviously the story has changed significantly since it was first reported. And we're getting more and more reports from eyewitnesses who are on board now as well. I think the important thing is, as you said earlier on, there's a lot of speculation. A lot of people are wading in to say what they think happened, and we have to stick to the facts. So we know that the aircraft landed safely in Tobruk. It diverted instead of carrying on to Tel Aviv. We know that there were two pilots in the flight deck who have been injured. And there is a suspicion that one pilot has attacked another. And there are more and more reports of that coming from eyewitnesses on the plane. We also know that there were two other pilots on board the aircraft, which is extremely fortunate because they were able to take over and land the plane in Tobruk. And I don't even want to think about what would have happened if that hadn't been the case. So it does seem like it's, you know, an altercation between the two pilots. Now, we don't know what the motivation for that is, but certainly whatever happened in that cockpit caused the aircraft to depart from its normal flight path. It was cruising at 34,000 feet, and then that was a huge drop in altitude. So that does indicate that's not something the aircraft would ordinarily do. That would require human intervention for that.
19: Okay.
5: So it's not a good outcome.
19: Emma, would it have required human intervention then to stabilize that plane, meaning one of those pilots, those relief pilots who were in the back of the plane, would have been able to get to the front of the plane to stabilize it? Can we read that into the fact that the plane was able to stabilize after plunging?
5: Yes. I mean, once the aircraft has been put into a sort of nosedive like that or a steep descent like that, it would require intervention in order to be. And there is a report that the relief pilot was the one who pulled back on the yoke, which is the control, how you control the aircraft in that particular aircraft type, was able to pull back on the yoke and stabilize the flight path and level out that descent. Mm. But, you know, if you then think about what was happening, you're in a very steep descent trying to wrestle people out of their pilot seats. And these other two pilots were reportedly sitting at the back of the aircraft. That's an awful lot to happen in a very short space of time. So yeah, it will have been terrifying particularly for the two pilots on board who will have known that something was wrong and will have known they had to intervene and do something about it.
19: Emma, we know after September 11th that only people flying the plane can enter the cockpit. So how would anyone else have gotten in?
5: Well, there are two ways that you can go into the cockpit. One is for the pilots to let you in by unlocking the door. And that's a normal procedure. So if cabin crew want to enter the cockpit, which they're allowed to do during a flight, then they call the pilots, tell them they're going to come in, and then the pilots will unlock the door and allow them to come in. So opening it from the inside. And the other way is there is a way for crew to enter the flight deck if they had to in an emergency. But that's not something that would be accessible to

0: Couldn't you use some tips on managing money? Personal Finances in Focus with 1A this morning, and you'll be hearing more in just a minute.
1: I'm Anthony Brooks. Hawaii is in the midst of an unprecedented hurricane season, experiencing three the same year, the first time in recorded history. We check in on the islands after the most recent storm, Nolo, and hear about a state reeling from hurricane fatigue. That's next time on Here and Now.
0: And if you've been living in this area for any length of time, don't have to tell you how that feels. Hear more about the aftermath of storms in Hawaii and also about this year's El Nino. That's coming up with Here and Now this afternoon, starting at 1 after Florida Matters Live and Local on WUSF.
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5: This is 1A. I'm Jen White. 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
5: Today, we're taking your calls about the economy at 855-236-1212. 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Let's go to Melanie calling from Maryland. 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Go ahead.
7: Yes, ma'am. Good morning, guys. I have two properties in my family. They're not the best of properties. They are, one is a post-fire property and the other one is a vacant house that hasn't been cared for in decades. I have been trying to get my mother to sell these to get out from under them, the property taxes, which go up every single year. But at the same time, right now, we're doing without things I never considered luxuries, like paper towels. I finally have her just about talked into starting to work with a realtor, but now I'm getting nervous I've given her the wrong advice based on the mortgage rates, the interest rates. Is it the right time to sell and come out from under these properties as people who are renting a third property? What should we do?
5: Okay, so Melanie, I just want to make sure that they understand the question. There are two properties. Neither is in great shape, but you're currently renting. So it's, do we hold on to these properties we own while we're renting, or do we wait? Is that right?
7: Exactly. My mother's wanted to hold on to them as long as possible for the sentimentality and just to see, you know, what they increase to with time. But at the same time, we are drowning under the property taxes of paying those on top of trying to rent.
5: Yeah. And Melanie, just because it might be relevant, your mother, is she a retiree? Is she on a fixed income?
7: Yes, fixed income. We are a multi-generational household of three generations.
5: Okay. Terry, I'm going to come to you first.
8: Okay, I'm going to bet that we're unanimous on this, Melanie, in giving you our support and encouraging you to get out from under this burden as soon as possible so you can have her listen to this in replay, because she's being sunk and buried in this cost of this property.

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2: Republican and never-Trumper Sarah Longwell wants to banish, quote, MAGA-style politics to the ash heap of history. 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
4: That's the plan for tomorrow with On Point right here. Well, here it is, Wednesday at noon, and we are calling it the official slide into the weekend. And the hype is definitely in full effect as fans get ready for Saturday's playoff opener for the Tampa Bay Rays. You'll be getting details on that in about 5 minutes from Craig Kopp with WUSF 89.7 News. Hey, hope you can stay tuned for the discussion of local power bills and also whether solar panels can actually save you money. That's part of the focus for Florida Matters Live and Local. And that's coming up next, right after the news, here on WUSF 89.7 Tampa, broadcasting from studios in Sarasota and also at the University of South Florida, Tampa. 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
6: Floridians are paying more for their power. 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Later this hour, AI continues to get more intelligent. How much do you trust it to get things right? 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

0: Live from NPR News, I'm Lakshmi Singh. Junior military leaders are expected to hear today about more cuts among the top brass when Defense Secretary Pete Hegseth addresses them today. NPR's Quil Lawrence reports Hegseth has reshaped the senior ranks of the force.
1: Last year, Hegseth commanded senior leaders from all over the world to attend a speech where he mostly talked about themes from his book, The War on Warriors. This year, it will be junior officers and enlisted leaders in the audience, handpicked in part for their physical appearance. Hegseth is expected to announce a 20% cut of admirals and generals posts on top of the purge he's already conducted of senior officers, many of them black or female. Hegseth has often cited cultural issues and says he's restoring a warrior ethos to the military. Critics in Congress say Hegseth should be consulting with lawmakers and offering explanations for firing highly experienced and widely respected military leaders while the country is at war. Quil Lawrence, NPR News.
0: And according to a memo from Hegseth yesterday, the Defense Department will also no longer appoint civilians as tenured college faculty at the U.S.'s military service academies. Well, 23 years after the U.S. invasion of Iraq, American forces are officially out. NPR's Jane Raff says this is not the first time the U.S. has withdrawn.
2: In 2011, after a disagreement with Iraq over the status of U.S. forces here, they left. And then they were invited back by Iraq 3 years later to fight ISIS. So they've stayed since then as part of the U.S.-led international coalition that has been fighting the militant group.
0: NPR's Jana Raff reporting. NPR has learned of a plan for a massive new data center on federal land in Utah. NPR's Jeff Brumfield reports it would involve building hundreds of nuclear reactors.
3: The proposal seen by NPR came from the company Valor Atomics. Valor already has a test reactor operating in Utah, but it wants to build around 450 more small nuclear reactors on 9,000 acres of federal land. The reactors would provide power for data centers, among other things. Neil Clark with the Southern Utah Wilderness Alliance says Valor isn't the only company quietly seeking to build data centers on public lands.
4: It's pretty obvious that they are trying to keep these proposals and these processes totally under the radar to make sure the public is kept in the dark.
3: The Bureau of Land Management says the public will have an opportunity to comment on the proposal after the agency reviews the application for completeness. Jeff Brumfield, NPR News.
0: Federal judges ruled that the Trump administration can deport the Palestinian-born leader of Wisconsin's largest mosque. The government said Salah Sarsour poses a foreign policy threat. It cites terrorism convictions in Israel from decades ago. The administration also accuses Sarsour of lying about it when he applied for a green card, but the judge rejected that argument. 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
6: You're listening to WUSF 89.7. I'm Craig Kopp. The Florida Cabinet is naming more than 90 groups as terrorist organizations. The Cabinet voted Tuesday to apply domestic or international terrorism labels to a series of groups, including the Council on American-Islamic Relations, the Muslim Brotherhood, and the anti-fascism movement known as Antifa. Mark Glass is the commissioner of the Florida Department of Law Enforcement.
7: The organizations listed in the designation written notice meet the statutory criteria in light of the evidence cited in the notice of intent.
6: Shortly after a new law took effect July 1st allowing the state to label groups as terrorist organizations, CARE filed a lawsuit against the state contending it violates the First Amendment. Hannah Shamsi is director of the ACLU National Security Project. She says they intend to file for a preliminary injunction against the new designation on Thursday.
8: There is nowhere in that notice any allegation or evidence that CARE has engaged in any violent or dangerous act in violation of Florida or U.S. law.
6: The Tampa Bay Rays kick off their postseason run Saturday as division champs for the first time since 2021. At a press conference yesterday near Tampa City Hall, Council Chairman Alan Clendenin says the hype is about more than just playoffs.
9: I am so looking forward to them continuing in this series, and I look forward to them when they're playing baseball in the city of Tampa.
6: Just weeks ago, a stadium deal worth over $2 billion was finalized. The ballpark expected to open in 2029 on Hillsborough College's Dale Mabry campus. Rays fan Scott Bushway says that is adding excitement to the fan experience.
10: I work at Hillsborough College, so I'm thrilled that they're going to be on the Dale Mabry campus. And the renderings look amazing, and I'm just glad that they're going to be here in Tampa.
6: You can find details about a rally for the Rays in Tampa tomorrow at WUSF.org. I'm Craig Kopp, WUSF 89.7 News.
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12: This is Florida Matters, live and local, broadcasting from the Dr. Lorraine Rubis and Neil Frankel studio at WUSF in Tampa. I'm Matthew Petty. Floridians are paying more for their power. Now, if you compare your power bill from the last month with, say, a bill from a couple of years ago, you probably see a bit of a jump, and maybe you're turning off lights or trying to use appliances less. But have you ever resorted to using candles to light your home or tried going without AC? WSF reporters Gabriella Paul, Steve Newborn, and Jessica Mazzaros have been investigating the rising cost of power and asking why the bills keep ticking up. They join us now. Jessica, Steve, Gabriella, thank you so much for being with us.
13: Thank you.
14: Thank you.
15: My pleasure, Matthew.
12: We want to hear from you. Have you noticed your power bill ticking up? What are you doing differently to try save on power? And if you're wondering how to make your voice heard in the face of these rising costs, call and tell us about it. The number is 813-755-6562. That's 813-755-6562. Or you can email floridamatters@wusf.org.
16: I'm thinking amount, you know, each month, and then I try to use less by not cutting on, you know, different lights, and then it still be the same thing. At the end of the month, it'd be more.
12: Well, that is Thaddeus Williams. He lives in Southeast Seminole Heights in Tampa. Gabriella, you talked to Thaddeus quite a bit for this series. What is the situation? What is he doing to get by?
13: I sure did. I met Thaddeus at a event that was held with Florida Rising and Food and Water Watch, and he was talking with other neighbors about rising bills, and they were trying to figure out how to organize and speak to legislators about it. And then I met him later at his home, and we went over some of his bills. And his situation is that he feels like, despite using less and being creative on how to save energy, his bill just keeps going higher and higher, as you heard him say there.
12: And it's like $200 to $300 a month. Mm-hmm. He's in a two-bedroom rental. It's just him and his daughter, so it's a lot that he's paying for electricity. And he sounds a bit baffled by it. There is some complexity to an electricity bill, though. So sort of walk us through what is in there, break down what's going on.
13: Yeah, and you know, as I was breaking this down with Thaddeus, I think that he was learning a little bit too, because these bills are complicated and a lot of people don't know what these extra surcharges and line items are on their bill. So, you know, actually I have a photo of one of his bills right here. And if you're a TECO customer, some of this will sound familiar. You've got your usage, right? Your daily basic service charge, which is like fixed. And then you have your energy charge. This is what you're actually using. This is what people expect to receive in the mail when they use energy. But on a TECO bill and a lot of other bills from investor-owned utilities, you'll have a fuel charge. So this is utilities passing on that cost. And then in Florida, there's also storm protection charges. So this is all of the things like undergrounding power lines, tree trimming ahead of a storm. As you know, if you live in the Tampa Bay area, also after the storm, if we have a big hurricane season, you have a storm recovery surcharge that is usually temporary. And then there's other line items that can get approval from the state board for bigger investments, capital expenditures, things like building a new power plant, for instance. Mm-hmm.
12: And you talked to Susan Glickman, who's the vice president of the climate nonprofit Clio Institute. She talked about the incentive for utility companies to pass costs on to consumers.
17: It's like a waiter in a restaurant that gets a guaranteed tip. The waiter wants you to get dessert and the bottle of wine, because the more that's spent, the more they make. So that's a very similar, dynamic of our utility regulation.
12: So when Thaddeus says he feels like he's using less power, but he's still paying more, this is why, right?
13: This is definitely part of the reason, you know, consumption in Florida of electricity is high to begin with, but there's these extra line items that are still being multiplied by his usage. And so when you take his bill, I mean, you know, a typical month, his usage is ending up at about, you know, 150. But by the end of the bill I'm looking at, it's 340. And so that's a lot of these line items. And you can't forget taxes and extra fees that are complete pass-throughs, meaning they're not marked up by the utilities, but they are completely paid by consumers. That all adds up to this big total at the bottom. And really, even if he used a little bit less, it wouldn't take a big chunk of this bill out.
12: We're talking about why Floridians are being crushed by high electricity bills. If this sounds like you, you can join the conversation. What have you noticed about your power bill? What are you doing to try and save on power? What do you want Florida leaders to know about high electricity costs? You can give us a call, 813-755-6562. That's 813-755-6562. Talking about the cost of power. You can also send us an email, floridamatters@wusf.org. All right, Jessica, let's talk about where our power comes from. So, you know, generating it is a big part of the cost, but we are the Sunshine State after all. What's the mix of power sources and where does solar fit into all of this?
14: Yeah, I think mix is a great word. It's fuel mixes is how utilities think about it. So Florida's utilities primarily are relying on natural gas right now, like let's say between 75% and 90% across the state. Natural gas is mostly methane, but solar is making up around 10%, give or take. And then you have other sources that fill that out, like we have nuclear, coal, and then purchase power as well.
12: And there's solar as well. So sort of digging into that, let's just go back to Thaddeus for a moment. He had this to say about rooftop solar.
16: My brother has solar at his house, and he don't be stressed out about his bills at all.
12: So what is the deal with rooftop solar? Can it actually lower your power bill, Jessica?
14: Yeah, so rooftop solar is different than utilities utilizing solar to power the grid. Rooftop solar is the idea of putting solar panels on your individual roof. And, you know, if a homeowner is able to afford the upfront cost of purchasing the panels, then yes, it can significantly bring down your bill, your personal bill. Basically, you'd just be paying the base rate charge to, like, plug into the grid.
12: Mm-hmm. And speaking of... Yeah, go for it. No, keep going.
14: Oh, it could be $30 or less per month.
12: Yeah, okay. Speaking of the grid, though, I mean, there is some kind of complexity to it, right? Because as these companies bring more solar online, they're not necessarily relying less on those other fuel sources, right?
14: Yes, exactly. So this was a big aha moment for me during this series because, you know, I've been covering solar for a while and just realizing that although utilities are bringing more solar panels online to power the grid, it's not necessarily replacing fossil fuels like natural gas. I spoke with Florida's consumer advocate who's appointed by the legislature. His name's Walt Trierweiler, and he made me aware that because utilities are only utilizing solar while the sun is out and they're not using battery storage to back it up, solar isn't stable or reliable as a power source to use 100% of the time. Mm-hmm. So when utilities actually bring on more solar, sometimes they have to burn more natural gas to stabilize the grid.
12: Huh.
15: Unless the customer's getting a material benefit, then it's just more expense on the back of ratepayers. So there should be a requirement, a one-for-one requirement, whether in replacing future generation or in retiring current generation. And it just doesn't exist. Instead, it's one grid on top of another.
12: All right. So that's Walt Trierweiler there. One grid on top of another. Interesting way to kind of see that picture there. So let's talk about the price of electricity. I should remind our listeners, too, if you want to weigh in on the conversation, the number is 813-755-6562. Talking about the cost of power, why are power bills going up? I want to hear from you. What are you seeing on your power bill over the last few years? What are you doing to try and economize if your power bill is going up? 813-755-6562, or you can email floridamatters@wusf.org. So there's the Public Service Commission, Steve. How does it approve or deny requests for rate hikes for these utility companies?
18: Right, Matthew. So with the all the decisions come down to these five people, and they're all appointed by the governor. All the ones on the board here have been appointed by Governor Ron DeSantis. So Florida is essentially a monopoly. you're wherever you live geographically, you have these monopolies like Duke Energy does Pinellas and Northwood. Tampa Electric is Hillsborough County and parts of Polk, and Florida Power and Light is Manatee, Sarasota, and South down to South Florida. So these places are essentially, you know, you have to buy power for them unless your city has unplugged from the grid, which has happened several times. So they are regulated. You know, the prices are regulated, but it's kind of a Byzantine system that, you know, that where a lot of the power, pardon the pun, comes down to the utility companies. They have a lot of money, and they have a lot of lawyers and a lot of people they can throw at the board during these meetings to push their case for rate increases.
12: And speaking of money in the system, they're also contributing to political candidates, right?
18: Yeah, so Byron Donalds, the Republican running for governor, has got about $2 million from the utility companies. And a recent report came out that tons of money going to some of the other politicians. Wilton Simpson, for instance, from Pasco County, running to be reelected as ag commissioner. He's got well over $2 million, and the state senate president has got about $1.5 million. It goes way down the line. A lot of the money is going to obviously people in power right now or people running for office.
12: Let's just hear again from Thaddeus. He is weighing in on what's happening with that PSC, the Public Service Commission.
19: He handpicks the ones that he knows going to follow his direction, whatever he wants. You know, and I don't like that at all. I think we the people should have some say so into what we're paying and what we're doing. You know, they take that freedom away from us. It's just like we're still in bondage.
12: Steve, there has been some kind of efforts to put some legislative rules around the Public Service Commission. What's happened to that briefly before we go to a break?
18: Yeah, there were a couple of bills filed last year. Don Gates had filed a bill that would have created qualifications. You got to have minimum qualifications to run for the PSC, and you have had a couple of people who have influence or experience in different disciplines, so they'd have some kind of background here. They went nowhere.
12: Yeah,
18: never made it out of committee.
12: We're talking with WSF reporters Steve Newborn, Jessica Mazaros, and Gabriella Paul about the rising cost of electricity, why it is crushing Floridians. I want to hear from you. How are electricity bills affecting you? 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We'll continue the conversation in a moment on Florida Matters, live and local.

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3: 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With us, WSF's Jessica Mazaros, Steve Newborn, and Gabrielle Paul. 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
3: All right, that's Walt Trierweiler, I should say. A tricky name to say there, but before we get to you, Steve, I want to bring in a caller here. We've got Joy calling in from Largo. Joy, you are on the air. What's on your mind?
5: Hey, I just moved down from Atlanta, Georgia, where I was a consultant for one of the public service commissions on electric vehicles and solar energy, and I also worked with the local utility there. I know that they have reams of people who are just focused on rates, and one of the comments that I had heard was directly from a utility person who had been analyzing rates was that electric membership companies, which are the municipal-owned electric utilities, mm-hmm. rates are 40%, 30 to 40% less overall than the investor-owned utility. And that came from their inside knowledge. And so I want to say to the people out there listening, municipal electric corporations are so much better at delivering power for less money, just because the profit is not in there. And it's a great option. Municipalities should look at it more. The other question that I have is for Mr. Trierweiler is to whether or not the Public Service Commission could limit the amount of lobbying that is being directed at the public utility commissioners in Florida, because it's out of control in Georgia, and we had an all-Republican Public Service Commission until just recently, but I was wondering if it's possible to legislate a lower cap on lobbying.
3: Joy, thank you so much for your call. I really appreciate that. Sort of a double-barreled one there. Steve, let's take the last part of that first. Mm-hmm. What about that sort of lobbying angle that she's talking about?
6: Yeah, that'd be up to the state lawmakers. I don't believe that there is much public push against them right now. I don't see any appetite in the state legislature to regulate the PSC at all. Mm-hmm. Just seeing that those two bills that were introduced last year went nowhere. But it's interesting, the caller is from Georgia, mm-hmm. and she mentioned how the cities that are not on investor-owned utilities, they pay less for electric. I did a story recently about the city of Winter Park that divorced itself from Duke Energy it was the last city in the state to do it, about 15 years ago, and they have some of the lowest rates in the state. And Clearwater was recently looking at that, and they decided, well, you have to go litigate against Duke Energy. It's too much money. But St. Petersburg is still discussing that, too, so that's still in the mix there.
7: And if I may, I mean, that question that we just heard from Joy, I asked the same question of the data in this investigation as a statewide trend. And what I did find is that, in Florida, you have the four investor-owned utilities. That's your Duke, TECO. You have the municipal-owned utilities, and then you have nonprofit electric cooperatives. And when I averaged all of those bills over time for the last 10 years, you find municipal utilities, your average bill in 2024 is $128. The top investor-owned utility by typical bill, Duke, is $184. So there is, in the numbers, a difference in the average.
3: Yeah. We got this comment from Kelly in Largo who says the total cost of solar panels solar being cheap

0: is incorrect, believes it's just cheaper to pay rather than rent for a fee. Jessica, I wonder about that. Is there some kind of, can you clarify for us whether it's actually cheaper to have those solar panels?
1: Well, we did talk about the upfront cost of solar. It is expensive, and there were federal incentives that were in place, a tax incentive, about 30%, a tax rebate. President Donald Trump removed that, and we've had our first year without it in 2026. But there are options as well to lease solar panels as well. It just depends on the company that you're using. But overall, if you're going to own solar, there is an expensive upfront costs and maintenance and insurance and all of that. So if you can afford it, what we were talking about is, will it lower your bill? Yes,
0: yeah.
1: But you'll have a different expense.
0: Indeed.
1: Which is the solar panel.
0: What about kind of making your voice heard on rate hikes though, Jessica? I mean, there's obviously Walt Trierweiler and his team of attorneys, there's four of them representing about 18 million Floridians, which is a pretty interesting ratio there, but there are some public hearings, but tell us about those. How do you actually get in on one of these public hearings?
1: Sure. So the Florida Public Service Commission meets regularly every month, and they're pretty much the final say in what the state's utilities can or can't do. Now, there have been complaints by consumer advocates that the PSC is not accessible to regular residents. They primarily hold their in-person meetings in Tallahassee during work hours of a weekday. So somebody from Tampa would have to spend an entire day in gas going to and from if they wanted to go present their case to the PSC live in person. So most people can't make it. The PSC used to hold more localized meetings in the past, and advocates like Within Food and Water Watch got them to start bringing some back recently. We saw that in Hillsborough County, but you can still reach out to commissioners via email, snail mail, and then there's a phone number as well to reach the PSC.
0: Mm-hmm. Steve, you talked with Shelby Green with the Energy and Policy Institute. Let's just listen to Shelby for a moment here.
2: I think change is inevitable, but the question is when. How bad do things have to get for change to occur?
0: So what about that? I mean, how does Shelby think change will come about when it comes to power prices?
3: Well, prodding your state legislature is one way to do it, right? They have the power to nominate these people, and you can elect a new governor, right? The governor appoints all the public service commissioners. Actually, there's a cycle right now where the nominating committee, which is also made up of legislatures, is taking some people who have been nominated by the governor, and they are, basically interviewing them, right? And there's two positions opening, and lo and behold, two of the current commissioners are applying for those jobs, Gary Clark and Gabriella Pasadena-Smith as well. And it's interesting. They recently had a nominating committee in Lakeland at Florida Polytechnic, and one of the applicants who is not currently on the commission mentioned about how she knows people personally that have to turn off their power or use candles. And she believes that the people should be more represented on the board.
0: Well, let me just hear from Thaddeus Williams, give him the last word here. Here he's reflecting on the profits the power companies are making.
4: Oh, yeah, they ain't got to worry about their lights, you know. They ain't got to worry about their lights. You know, they got enough money to pay them. And here we are, we got to struggle, we got to borrow, beg, you know. But they sitting in big office, you know. Don't worry about unplugging nothing, you know, nothing they have in their house.
0: Well, you can read more from the series and take a closer look at the numbers. You can go to wusf.org/cost of power. Gabrielle Paul, Steve Newborn, and Jessica Mazaras, thank you so much for your reporting. Really appreciate it.
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3: Thanks, Matt.
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0: Well, coming up next, headlines about AI have been alarming in recent weeks. You can hear from someone who's helping students sharpen their critical thinking when it comes to AI literacy. That's when Florida Matters Live and Local continues. Stay with us.

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3: Welcome back to Florida Matters Live and Local. I'm Matthew Petty. It feels like a short span of time ago, artificial intelligence was summarizing writing, and it's gone from that to generating images to becoming harder to discern from something made by humans. Now, you might have a hard time keeping up, or maybe you've embraced AI technology as an everyday tool. But no matter where you land, knowing how to use it might be easier than knowing when to use it or when you shouldn't. Recently, Pope Leo addressed the use of AI and the importance of education and ethics.
4: If we are to avoid losing our humanity amid a paradise of machines invading and conditioning our daily lives, there is an urgent need for education in ethical discernment and the capacity to acknowledge the moral good.
3: Well, that's an interesting turn of phrase there, paradise of machines. The University of Tampa is bringing AI judgment into the classroom through its digital literacy course. It's adding a focus on generative AI this academic year. Students will learn to notice, verify, explain, and defend their decisions about using AI. And joining us to talk more about the course is Jessica O'Brien, coordinator of Spartan Studies Online Learning and Digital Literacy at the University of Tampa. Jessica, welcome to Florida Matters Live and Local.
5: Thank you, Matthew, for having me.
3: We want to hear from you. When it comes to judging AI, how do you know when it's useful, when it's wrong, or when you shouldn't use it? Give us a call, 813-755-6562. Or maybe you've got questions about when to detect whether AI is being deployed or not. The number again, 813-755-6562, or email floridamatters@wusf.org. So, Jessica, when you say you're teaching students AI judgment, what does that actually mean?
5: It just means that we're teaching students to make sound decisions around AI. So it would seem like we're teaching them very explicitly discernment and just how to use it, when to use it, how to check it, and when their own thinking needs to, prevail, basically.
3: So why was it important to teach judgment skills over instructing them how to use these various AI tools?
5: I think the best way to explain this is the fact that, there's a huge ethical component to this. Mm-hmm. And one assignment is called Whose Data and Whose Risk? And students are examining an AI use and identify who could be affected. So one example is uploading a lecture recording containing a classmate's voices. Well, getting a summary might be really convenient for your notes. However, those classmates did not maybe consent to their voices being uploaded.
3: Mm-hmm. Is it a spinoff of other kind of critical thinking or ethics courses that you already teach?
5: We definitely were focusing on critical thinking, but we also have to guide students through that. And we have to scaffold into, we need to really stop and pause before we, record a class. There is no consent collected in that regard.
3: Yeah, it's interesting. This kind of ethical minefield, it seems, that's really opened up with the use of these tools, the paradise of machines, as the Pope so eloquently put it there. Have students been saying that they needed a course like this to kind of give them some guidance?
5: Yes, because at the university, all the professors have their own guideline, their AI guideline, and students weren't exactly clear on what and how much AI they could use, if at all. And so, if anything, hopefully this course would help disarm the conversation between faculty and students, so then they can have this clarity around what AI, why, yes or no, and is it per over the course or is it per assignment? And so those conversations need to be had more often than just a statement in the syllabus.
3: It sounds to me like you're kind of rolling out something here for students that businesses, that institutions everywhere, they're having amongst their staff, right? Like the kind of ethical use of AI, like, you know, news organizations, they're also kind of grappling with this. Like everybody's having to think, how do we use this effectively, but also ethically? And the technology is changing at a very fast clip.
5: Yes, it is. It's rapid. It's every day something new is popping up. And there's just different considerations that I don't even think I've considered all of them either. Mm-hmm. It's just this is what's happening at the university level.
3: Part of the course at UT is to notice, test, verify, explain, and defend. So can you walk us through that and sort of what does it look like for a student using an AI platform?
5: Sure. So notice, first of all, is what tool, what are you doing? What is the task? And then testing if the AI tool is worth using, if it's the appropriate tool to use. And then verify, you have to verify your prompt if it has enough context. And then also the output as well. Is it giving you what you asked for? And then explaining your reasoning and AI's contribution. Mm. And so right here is where we're going to stop and we're going to talk about, you know, transparency.
3: Mm-hmm.
5: And so it's been very important that we begin to be more transparent about our AI usage in certain tasks. And then finally, defend. You have to defend your decision. You are accountable for the output that you are providing to mm-hmm. whomever, professors, your boss, whoever.
3: Right. So that's the idea that there's always got to be a human in the process somewhere.
5: Always.
3: Yeah. We're talking with Jessica O'Brien from the University of Tampa about teaching students AI judgment. You can join the conversation. What questions do you have about using AI? Do you trust what it tells you? Do you have concerns about privacy? Give us a call, 813-755-6562. That's 813-755-6562. Or you can email floridamatters@wusf.org or drop us a note on our YouTube stream. So you used AI in the development of this class, right? So what did that teach you about the judgment that you are asking students to develop?
5: Oh, my. That's such a good question. The judgment wasn't necessarily at the forefront because I was so concerned about how do I make this relevant to students.
3: Mm-hmm.
5: And then once I got into it and figured out my framework and where I wanted to go, I quickly realized that, yes, I have the deep knowledge of developing curriculum. However, there are limits to AI and what it can do and produce. And that's when the judgment set in for me. I was like, oh, you know what? This is not what I was hoping for. This is not what I asked it to do. Jessica, you need to go back and rely on what you know.
3: Mm.
5: And not that I had handed it over completely. It was just like general curiosity as well.
3: Mm-hmm. Got a call coming in. Bill is calling in from Sarasota. Bill, you're on the air. What are you thinking?
6: Hi. We use fire over the years. We use iron. You can use it for good or bad. AI is a tool. Anybody that goes on the internet, anybody that gets directions, uses AI, artificial enhancements of ways to find things, get things done, because it's a program. But everything is how you use it. Everything is how you use it. So literally, you can use it for good, you can use it for bad, but everything is a program. So when you treat it like a 10-year-old, give it more directions. The RIG system is the best way to do it. Give it a role to play, give it the information or instructions, very extensive, and then give it a goal. And it will give you the results you need, but stay within the parameters. If you're talking about AI running AI, that's different.
3: Mm.
6: So artificial intelligence also could be looked at as augmented or enhanced. The way you use it the best is to enhance what you do, enhance your outcomes, enhance the grammar or whatever you're doing. That can be done safely. But letting it take over is what people are afraid of, and that's an nth degree, you know, type of use. But it is a tool. Everything is how you use the tool, not the tool itself.
3: Bill, do you have any concerns yourself about, I guess, kind of AI taking over? Like when you read some of the headlines about AI agents breaking out of the containers they're in and getting into other systems where they shouldn't be?
6: Okay, I have an AI mastery certification, so I actually know a lot about that. Now, you can have different degrees of things. Agentic means it turns into an agent.
7: That means it runs independently, because we've had different ideations and different phases as you go through just data collection. Then you go through when it analyzes the data, then it makes recommendations. And then when you give it the ability to take those recommendations and implement them, and that's where we are now. So understanding that evolution of them is so important. So when you let them run free without parameters, you give a 10-year-old all the tools and let them run free without parameters, that's a big problem.
8: Yeah.
7: So yes, you have to have better control and better actual instructions, guidelines, guideposts, rails, and things that are non-variable that they cannot go through. So that's a lack of supervision and a lack of actual programming where it tells it, these are the infinite rules that you cannot break, like an iRobot. You can't break the three rules. Okay, that's, these are ones that you cannot change. If you go through those, you have to shut down.
8: Yeah. Bill,
7: that's the way you do it.
8: Yeah. Thank you so much for your insights. Really appreciate that. I mean, it sounds like our listener here, Bill, is thinking deeply about this and has some expertise in it. You're kind of approaching it from the point of view of people who maybe haven't thought so deeply about it.
5: Yes. And just to be able to guide them through their university experience without the fear. And that's also what we heard from students. It's like they were fearful that they were going to be accused of using AI when they hadn't, or maybe they did, but they didn't understand how to talk about it. So we really just wanted to make sure that we were giving them a solid foundation before they were going into their major courses and then, you know, out into the world.
8: If you're just joining us, we're talking about teaching college students AI judgment with Jessica O'Brien with the University of Tampa. I want to hear from you. Earlier this summer, we talked to a man who said he'd sold his home through AI, but is there something you never want AI to do for you? Like making a big personal decision or creating art, you can give us a call, 813-755-6562, or email floridamatters@wusf.org. Part of the push for the AI judgment component of the digital literacy class was University of Tampa students saying they want to understand how it's being used in fields they're pursuing. So does the conversation change when you're talking about AI and a student's future profession versus AI tools that they're using in class?
5: Well, AI in context of, you know, their job, their future job, we're not sure yet. The best we can do is provide a really solid foundation on how to use it, how to think about it, use good judgment, and then, you know, also be accountable for what they're producing.
8: A big challenge, I think, for a lot of people using AI is that, you know, it could be particularly challenging for students, is that it can give an answer that and come off as completely confident, but also be dead wrong, right? So.
5: Yes.
8: How do you help students recognize when they should be checking the information they should be they're receiving?
5: That's what they're working through in the course. They're looking at an output that is confidently wrong, and they have to go back and verify it and figure out, you know, what is it that is wrong and why it matters to, again, take that pause and, you know, really investigate where this is coming from.
8: Right. And to your point, I mean, the technology is changing so fast. We're really not sure what the future, you know, 3-4 years down the track looks like. So you've got to try and give them the critical thinking skills so that no matter what comes down the pike, they're going to be ready for it, or as ready as they can be.
5: Right.
8: The course at UT ends with what's called a judgment portfolio. Students reflect on what they've learned. What do you hope a student can say at the end of the class that they couldn't articulate at the beginning of it?
5: We really just want to make sure that they are, you know, they're able to identify when AI is appropriate, if at all. So that we also want to build that informed abstention too. And so by the end, they're just really going to be focused on going back to their previous projects on algorithmic awareness, context matters in prompting and in output. And also, you know, data privacy and who does that affect?
8: Mm-hmm. And you say, when you say informed abstention, you're saying the point where like, okay, I'm not going to use AI for this because I have concerns about it.
5: Yeah. And this is why.
8: Yeah.
5: Yes.
8: Now, there's a Academic Affairs Artificial Intelligence Committee at the university. They bring together a broad range of faculty and administrative perspectives about the evolution of AI in higher education. Has that group helped shape this course?
5: Oh, yeah. They have definitely allowed the course to come to fruition, and that has been great because they are faculty, and so they are the ones who are, you know, working through the committees to make sure the course objectives were approved and so on and so forth.
8: For listeners, just to kind of close out here, for listeners who may be using AI but don't know if they're using it wisely, what's one habit they should have?
5: I really think that they should have the ability to think critically about the output that they are receiving.
8: Mm-hmm. And it's sort of coming back to that informed abstention, right? Like,
5: yes,
8: there are things which you don't actually need AI for.
5: Right. And yeah. And to be able to recognize that, again, stop and recognize, is this the thing that I asked it to do? And is it enhancing or distracting from the task that I needed to do? And so...
8: Well, Jessica O'Brien is the coordinator of Spartan Studies, Online Learning and Digital Literacy at the University of Tampa. We've been talking about AI judgment. Jessica, thank you so much for stopping by.
5: Thank you for having me.
8: Well, coming up, we'll get a preview of the Sarasota Orchestra's new musical season. That's when Florida Matters Live and Local continues. Do stay with us.

0: I'm Anthony Brooks. Hawaii is in the midst of an unprecedented hurricane season, experiencing three the same year, the first time in recorded history. We check in on the islands after the most recent storm, Nolo, and hear about a state reeling from hurricane fatigue. That's next time on Here and Now.
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0: Well, things are starting to heat up at the Performance Halls in Sarasota. The 2026-2027 season for the Sarasota Orchestra has begun, and they've got a bit in store for showgoers. Here to tell us more about what's on the calendar is Giancarlo Guerrero. He is the conductor of the Sarasota Orchestra. Giancarlo, welcome back to Florida Matters Live and Local.
1: Good morning. Good to be here.
0: And now you have shows through the end of the year and into the next one. Which are some of the ones that you are most looking forward to?
1: Well, the opening of the Masterwork series will include the Beethoven Violin Concerto with the wonderful superstar Gil Shaham coming to Sarasota for these performances, as well as Sergei Prokofiev's marvelous and optimistic Symphony No. 5. And then for our December Masterworks, we have Don Quixote by Richard Strauss, featuring two of our musicians from the orchestra playing the part of Don Quixote and his sidekick, Sancho Panza, along with some of the most famous music out of the Nutcracker. And Carmina Burana coming later in the season. Emmanuel Ax, pianist, playing Chopin. It's going to be an incredible time with wonderful music, wonderful musicians, with our fabulous orchestra.
0: Are those the works you kind of gravitate towards? Because you play a lot of different things, right? You try and sort of mix in contemporary stuff, sort of bring in a range of music for all ages, people of all experiences of classical music. But do you really revel in some of those really heavy-duty works like you've just been describing?
1: Well, absolutely. I mean, for me, being a conductor, I have the best seat in the house, and I always feel like I'm driving a Ferrari. So, of course, I want to showcase, you know, the musicians and their virtuosity. But at the same time, it is our duty as an orchestra to expose our audience to all of the different voices, not only from war horses from the past, but the music that is being written, you know, at the time. One of the pieces we're playing this season is the Dr. Atomic Symphony by John Adams, which is based on his opera about the life of Robert Oppenheimer, which became even more popular recently with that movie. Oppenheimer a couple of years ago. So this is music that I think has great relevance in the times that we're living in. And at the same time, you know, when you look back 100 years or 200 years, that music has the same relevance back then. So our job as orchestras is to continue performing not only the stuff that makes us love classical music, but at the same time, champion the voices of today. Remember, Beethoven and Mozart had world premieres at some point, and they were new. So we continue on that arch. And for me, it's one of the great joys to be able to expose our audience to all of these different voices and give them a snapshot of what classical music is like in the 21st century.
0: We may have asked you this last time, but do you remember the first time you heard an orchestra in full roar?
1: When I joined the youth orchestra in Costa Rica, you start the first year taking solfege lessons and playing recorder, you know, and learning how to read music. Mm-hmm. And I remember, like, in the first couple of weeks, I went to the youth orchestra rehearsal. I was not playing in it yet. And I went on a Saturday morning and I heard all of these kids were about my age playing in this big ensemble, about 150 of them. And they were playing Rossini's Barber of Seville Overture, which, by the way, I'm doing this weekend with the Sarasota Orchestra in our Discovery series at the Sarasota Opera House. And I just remember being mesmerized about just the sound. I mean, I had heard recordings, but to hear it live was something that has stayed with me all my life. I got goosebumps. And there was a part of me that said, wow, I would love to be part of that orchestra and join in. And very soon afterwards, I joined the orchestra, was in the back of the orchestra with two sticks as a percussionist. Eventually, I dropped one, moved to the front, became a conductor. But it has always stayed with me. I mean, this whole idea of music, the power that it did, and I was already 12 years old at the time, it just, you know, has been a part of who I am. And I promise you, even to this day, I still get the goosebumps.
0: Right. You describe it as like driving a Ferrari. Have you actually driven a Ferrari?
1: I have not. So that's one of my bucket lists. I have driven a fast car, but not that brand particularly. And so if anybody is out there wants to like take me out for a ride, absolutely, I am available anytime.
0: And I think last time you also said that you like to have some Metallica playing or some heavy metal when you're driving.
1: So the other day I was actually, you know, driving from Miami to Sarasota, and all the way I had Iron Maiden the entire time, just kind of shuffling all the way. And, you know, it's been a while since I heard them. And so, yeah, in my playlist is usually heavy metal. Now that my daughters are out of the house and no longer I listen to their stuff, now I can actually control my radio, and it's usually very, very loud, and I crank it up. And it's a wonderful way to make time go by.
0: We're talking with Giancarlo Guerrero, conductor of the Sarasota Orchestra. You can join the conversation too if you've got a question for Giancarlo. The number 813-755-6562. The new musical season is launched. Now, speaking of soloists, so Gil Shaham, obviously a big deal, and coming up, you're going to have a series or a show, Classical Music Humor. What's that about? Because one of the featured pianist Terrence Wilson, the Baltimore Sun, described one of the biggest pianistic talents to have emerged in this country in the last 25 years. So he's a big deal, right? So tell us a little more about him and about the series.
1: Well, this Saturday night at the Sarasota Opera House, we're opening with the Discoveries series, which is one of our, you know, series in the Sarasota Orchestra. And this one, it's a kind of a relaxed type of setting where we play a concert about 90 minutes long, where I actually speak from the stage and introduce each work. But there is a theme behind it, and we call it humor in classical music. Mm-hmm. A lot of people tend to forget that great artists like Beethoven and Mozart and Johann Strauss, they had incredible sense of humor. And in many ways, they used their music to poke fun at not only the times of their days or the politics or the history. And you know, you think of them as these major, you know, giants of artists, but at the same time, they were normal human beings. So this whole program is going to be including music that is somehow associated with comedy. One of them, of course, I mentioned Barber of Seville Overture, which, you know, Rossini became very famous because of Bugs Bunny. I don't know about you, but I learned all my classical music thanks to Bugs Bunny. That's when you first heard it.
0: Yeah.
1: And another piece that we had, you mentioned Terrence Wilson. We're doing a piece by the great American composer Michael Dougherty, who will be here, by the way, for these performances, introducing his own work. A piece that he called Le Tombeau de Liberace, which is a salute to that wonderful pop culture artist from the 1970s and 80s. And it's a piano concerto that kind of brings out the bigger-than-life personality of Liberace. And we're actually going to have a candelabra on stage to celebrate this. There's another piece of Mozart that most people don't know, which is actually called a musical joke. And it is Mozart writing a piece as if it was written by one of his many mediocre colleagues at the time that he was living. And it is a piece that is almost like poking fun, and it is so incredibly genius because, again, Mozart could not write anything mediocre, but he tries to and makes the players play wrong notes. He makes them just do like dumb melodies, and even as he attempts to poke fun at them, the genius of Mozart comes through. So this will be one that I am sure for audiences to hear, a piece that it is specifically intended to make fun of other colleagues. I think it's going to be quite surprising. It also shows you why Mozart was not very beloved by his colleagues, because he was never shy of kind of putting them on the spot. And so, but then again, he was one of the greatest geniuses that ever lived. So this whole program, as I said, will be kind of celebrating a lot of this music that is intended to be lighthearted. Another piece we're doing is called Thunder and Lightning Polka. And the trick is going to be, can you hear the thunder and the lightning? And I'm sure, I promise you, you will.
0: That's appropriate for Florida, us being, well, I think we were the lightning capital of the world. We might have been supplanted by another state, but nonetheless, that'll be fun. Now, speaking of superstars, Mozart was a superstar of his era. Last time we talked to you, it was just off the back of the Super Bowl where you were part of the halftime show with Bad Bunny. Do you have any other special collaborations or projects we might see you in this year?
1: You know what? In case this whole conducting thing doesn't work out, I can always become a spokesperson. But I do have to say that this summer, this is one of the most fun things I have ever been invited to do. I guess after the whole thing with Bad Bunny at the Super Bowl in February, this summer, which I am the music director of the Grand Park Music Festival in Chicago, the Chicago Cubs reached out and asked me to throw the ceremonial first pitch at one of their games with the Toronto Blue Jays. And this was not only a great honor, but having grown up playing baseball, I was like so incredibly honored. But at the same time, I was freaked out because, I mean, I haven't played in a long time. So I started like practicing a lot. And then I started realizing that the mound to the home plate is actually very far, you know. And when I told my daughters that I was doing this, one of them actually sent me this YouTube clip of disastrous ceremonial first pitches. No pressure. But in the end, long story short, I walked onto the field. I was on the Jumbotron. I had to learn how to wave, you know, in front of, you know, the 40,000 people crowd, and then get on the mound. The mascot was in the home plate. And long story short, I threw it down the middle. He didn't have to move. Mission accomplished.
0: Wow. We've got a caller, Tom, calling in from Sarasota. Tom, you're on the air. What's your question for Giancarlo?
2: Yeah, the first comment is that I'm so appreciative of the Sarasota Orchestra. I used to coordinate the transportation for the public schools for the children's concert, and it was always a highlight for the year. The real question is, why heavy metal? I mean, I know why I love it, but why does he love it so much?
0: Okay, great question, Tom. What about that, Giancarlo?
1: I was a teenager at some point, and I have to give credit to my brother. My older brother was the one that was always listening to it. So, of course, I wanted to emulate everything that he did. Actually, my favorite group, though, is Rush. The band Rush has always been my favorite group. They remained the top of, in my list, but it was a little bit going on the side. I started listening to Yes and the Progressive and Emerson, Lake and Palmer. And very quickly, I went into AC/DC, Ozzy Osbourne, Metallica. And honestly, conducting classical music is great. And trust me, I feel like Rite of Spring of Stravinsky and Mahler's Fifth Symphony, I consider that the heavy metal version of classical music. I mean, it's so powerful. But at the same time, I think it's just a matter of where I grew up and just hanging out with my brother. I just kind of inherited that, and I never got away from it.
0: We're going to have to leave the conversation there, but Giancarlo Guerrero, conductor of the Sarasota Orchestra, so much fun talking with you. Really appreciate it, and good luck for the rest of the season. It sounds like a blast.
1: Looking forward to it, and thank you so much for having me.
0: Well, that is our show for today. Next time on Florida Matters Live and Local, more and more news coming out about Hope Florida and misappropriation of funds. We're going to speak with a reporter who's been covering it all. That's coming up tomorrow at noon. You can join the conversation. The number to call, 813-755-6562. You can also send us an email, thoughts on that or any of the segments you're hearing on Florida Matters Live and Local, floridamatters@wsf.org. Our executive producer is Grayson Doctor. Our producer is Quincy Walters. Our intern is Zach Sherman. Our engineers are Jackson Harp and Gio Garvin. 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I'm Matthew Petty. Thanks so much for watching and listening, and we'll see you tomorrow.

0: Kids with disabilities make up the largest group in foster care. An NPR investigation finds they also have the worst outcomes.
1: This is the group that everybody gives up on, and it's because they have disabilities.
0: I'm Sasha Pfeiffer. 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
2: They live in the house with candles. 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

0: Kids with disabilities make up the largest group in foster care. 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
1: Thanks for listening to All Things Considered here at WUSF 89.7. Well, this week on the Florida Roundup, starting tomorrow, the final increase from Florida's minimum wage takes effect. It's now $15 an hour, and that's more than double the federal minimum wage. But now that everything's getting more expensive, how much of a dent is that going to make in the affordability crisis? We'll ask the experts, and you can hear the Florida Roundup Friday at noon here at WUSF. And coming up on All Things Considered, a contest is giving Massachusetts residents a chance to become the new voice of Boston Logan International Airport. And with thousands of entries, the competition is wicked steep. That story is just ahead.
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5: This is All Things Considered from NPR News. I'm Juana Summers.
0: And I'm Sasha Pfeiffer. President Trump released an ad last week that was paid for with federal tax dollars, which prompted a lawsuit. The ad said he wants to defeat socialism and communism. Meanwhile, in what may seem like a contradiction, Trump made a friendly appearance last week with New York City Mayor Zoran Mamdani, who is a Democratic socialist. Trump also welcomed China's Communist President Xi Jinping for a state visit. As NPR's Danielle Kurtzleben reports, those contradictions run deeper when you consider the president's economic policies.
6: At the Republican midterm convention this month, President Trump proposed sending Americans $5,000 checks if Republicans keep the House and Senate this year. And from the get-go, even some of his allies had questions. Two hosts of the conservative Ruthless podcast, Josh Holmes and Michael Duncan, said they liked the politics at work, but not the economics.
7: We could just cut taxes by $5,000.
8: Maybe we just don't have the government.

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1: Thank you for listening to All Things Considered here at WUSF 89.7. We are your spot for local. And this week on the Florida Roundup, starting tomorrow, the final increase from Florida's minimum wage law takes effect. It's now $15 an hour, and that's more than double the federal minimum wage. But now that everything is getting more expensive, how much of a dent is that making in the affordability crisis, and how are businesses coping with the change? You'll hear from the experts on the Florida Roundup. That is Friday at noon from WUSF.
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1: We've been having some late afternoon thunderstorms, but a reminder that the drought is still going on, so watering restrictions have been extended again. 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
4: If you're planning on perusing a pumpkin patch this season, or maybe a hayride, an apple orchard, perhaps, congratulations, you are an agritourist.
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4: I'm Kai Rizdahl. 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
1: And you can join us for Marketplace. It's coming up tonight at 6, followed by The Daily. That is at 6:30. It's just about 5:50. Thanks for listening to your spot for local, WUSF. Well, who decides when to raise your electric bill? Many of those choices come before the Florida Public Service Commission. And in the final installment of a three-part series from WUSF, Steve Newborn tells us about commission and what its role is in determining how you pay for your electricity.
6: When Thaddeus Williams looks at his electric bill, he sometimes has a series of choices to make. Should the 75-year-old retiree from Tampa shut off his air conditioning to save a few dollars, turn off the lights to make ends meet?
7: Everybody I talk to talk about, oh man, my electric bill is higher than it was last month. And I know people who just wouldn't even pay the bill, and they live in the house with candles.
6: When electricity bills like his start becoming unaffordable, the culprits can be numerous. Higher fuel prices, higher demand, extreme weather, aging grids, and of course, profits. But who gets to decide whether your electric bill goes up? That decision comes down to five people, all appointed by the governor. They're the Florida Public Service Commission, and they oversee businesses that are essentially monopolies, says Susan Glickman with the Clio Institute, a nonprofit clean energy advocacy group.
8: Florida is one of only four states where the law expressly prohibits you from buying energy from anyone other than your government-assigned monopoly utility.
6: It's not like that everywhere. About 18 states have deregulated their electricity markets to allow customers to choose their provider. Legislators on both sides of the aisle in Florida have tried to reform the PSC. They've wanted to change the qualifications for who sits on the board, cap the profits utility companies make, and force utilities to justify rate increases. But those bills went nowhere. Some politicians, including gubernatorial candidate Byron Donalds, think our system works best compared to other states.
9: We've seen what's happened in unregulated states where you have these price jumps 20-30% on a whim because you do not have a regulated center like we have here in Florida using the Public Service Commission.
6: Florida's four major investor-owned utilities have spent over $80 million on lobbying and campaign contributions. Donald's campaign for governor had received nearly $2 million from the four companies as of June. Last year, those utilities made more than $6 billion in profits. Florida Power and Light recorded a net profit margin of more than 27% 2 years ago. The Energy and Policy Institute says it was the highest profit margin of any investor-owned utility in the country that year. FPL made a record profit of $5 billion last year. Shelby Green says the national industry standard is about 10%.
10: Florida's top investor-owned utilities, Florida Power and Light, Duke Energy Florida, TECO, they make more than that.
6: So what power do you, as a consumer, have to provide input on what you pay for electricity? You can attend the monthly public meetings, usually held in Tallahassee, and plead your case. Consumer groups have sued to challenge increases approved by the commission. Or you can elect a new governor who can appoint new members. Before 1979, voters elected commissioners in Florida. Now the governor selects them. Williams says that system isn't fair.
7: I think we the people should have some say-so into what we are paying and what we are doing. You know, they take that freedom away from us.
6: Public service commissioners are elected by voters in 10 states. Some say that would make them more susceptible to being influenced by utilities with large campaign contributions. Others, like Glickman, say elections are a way to hold them more accountable for rate hikes, like what happened in Georgia.
8: The last election cycle, two Georgia public service commissioners were defeated by consumer-minded challengers. And it was quite unusual, and I know that it got a lot of attention all over the country because people are really fed up with these electric bills.
6: Current PSC Commissioner Gary Clark wants to be appointed to another four-year term. During a recent nominating committee meeting in Lakeland, he said the board has to weigh competing interests.
11: Large customers have advocates, utilities have advocates, consumer groups have advocates. But ultimately, the commission must weigh the evidence presented in the record, and they must make decision based on Florida law and the public interest.
6: In Florida, there is one man appointed to represent the citizens in cases before the PSC. That's public counsel Walt Trierweiler.
12: We are advocates. We're educators. We try to bring the balance perspective. I don't argue that the utilities aren't entitled to a rate increase.
6: Earlier this year, he formally opposed Duke's proposal to establish new electricity rates for data centers. He says it could lead to unnecessary power plants being built and higher bills for customers. Trierweiler and a staff of four attorneys are up against deep-pocketed corporations. He knows the odds are stacked against them.
13: The resources arrayed against us are incredible. Doesn't bother me, but I recognize that, and so we give it everything we have, win or lose. We do an honest assessment, learn what we can, and then push on for the next one.
6: He believes people are getting fed up with the high cost of power, and power will swing back to them.
13: I think that in the next 3 to 5 years, enough is going to be enough, and we will see dramatic changes. But I think it's going to be a tough road to hoe between here and there.
6: For people like Thaddeus Williams, being at the mercy of decisions made by the PSC means it's tough right now.
7: Oh, yeah, they ain't got to worry about their lights. You know, they got enough money to pay them. And here we are, we got to struggle. We got to borrow, beg. But they sitting in big office, you know. Don't worry about unplugging nothing.
6: Williams, in the meantime, worries about whether he'll have to keep unplugging his lights if his bills keep rising. Steve Newborn, WUSF 89.7 News.
1: And you can hear the first two parts of WUSF's series on energy at WUSF.org. Well, Florida Democrats are calling out Republican U.S. Senator Ashley Moody for avoiding public events before the midterm election. Moody has declined to debate Democratic State Representative Angie Nixon, and she's avoided large town halls this summer. At a news conference in Tallahassee today, Democratic Party Chairwoman Nikki Fried said Moody needs to spend more time talking to voters and less time on cable news.
14: Show up and talk to the people you work for, because Ashley Moody is asking Floridians for their vote. And if she won't answer their questions, they'll give her their answer in November.
1: But Moody says she's working hard in Washington, D.C., and feels her priorities are more aligned with the majority of Floridians.
15: I am going to keep fighting for the things I did as Attorney General, and that is free people, strong communities, a safe state, And that's what I've been fighting here as a U.S. senator. That's not going to change.
1: Moody was appointed to the Senate by Governor Ron DeSantis back in January of 2025. Let's check the forecast. It looks like we will see some showers tonight. Otherwise, it's going to be mostly cloudy. We'll have a humid night tonight with a low of 71. Tomorrow, partly cloudy with a high of 90 degrees.
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20: In Los Angeles, I'm Kai Rizdal. It is Wednesday today. This one is the 30th of September. Good as it always is to have you along, everybody. All right, so here's where we are as September and the third quarter come to a close. First of all, inflation, still a thing, we learned from the Personal Consumption Expenditures Price Index out this morning. 3% at a core level, that is, of course, repeat after me, minus food and energy. Yes, it is higher than the Federal Reserve wants it to be, but quite a bit lower than everybody had been guessing it would be. So you put that in the good category. Moving on, we got the final reading on economic growth in the second quarter this morning. GDP grew at an annualized rate of 2.2% April through June, a nice bump from the last estimate, also in the good category. And while consumers do continue to carry this economy, businesses are doing their part too, specifically business investment. As Marketplace Stephanie Hughes reports now to get us going, second quarter GDP was in part brought to you by the letters A and I.
21: You know what could be the motto of American companies right now? Put some AI on it. Shannon Grind's an economist at Wells Fargo.
22: They're doing what they can to spend on AI today because they don't want to be left behind when it does become revolutionary to their day-to-day work.
21: Basically, if AI turns out to be an era-defining technology, like, say, the wheel was, companies don't want to be left without any wheels, dragging way behind their competitors. So they're investing in software and communications equipment.
22: A continued prioritization of things that are high-tech or AI-related.
21: That investment is a driver of GDP growth. Also a contributor?
0: A lot of this is about data center build-out.
21: Ethan Strube is an economics professor at St. Olaf's College.
0: They're building data centers and they're building, you know, they're adding, you know, transmission from the utilities, or they're building their gas generators on site in order to power the stuff.
21: While the building of these structures adds to GDP, some of the chips that go into powering AI are imported, which is subtracted from domestic economic growth.
0: The fact that imports are growing, yeah, is kind of consistent with that, that like maybe a lot of this equipment is being imported from abroad.
21: Even with that taken into account, Wells Fargo estimates that AI spending accounts for a quarter of GDP growth over the past year. All of this investment is meant to make us more productive. But Struby says it's not entirely clear how that's going to pan out.
0: The IT boom in the 1990s didn't contribute as much to productivity as you might have expected, given how it seemed like it transformed all of our lives.
21: We don't know yet if AI is the next fax machine, which was everywhere in the 90s, but ultimately superseded by something else, or if it's the next wheel. I'm Stephanie Hughes for Marketplace.
20: Little of this, little of that on Wall Street today. Stock traders really couldn't decide how they felt about the inflation and growth data that we got. Bond traders, on the other hand, knew exactly how they felt, and they was not happy. We will have the details when we do the numbers.

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8: More than half of men under 50 in the United States have an open online sports book, and public health experts are warning some users might slide into gambling addiction.
9: It can be associated with financial harms, with increased stress, with mental health consequences, increased drinking, more likely to use illegal substances, increases in intimate partner violence.
8: Yet the sports betting industry hit a record $17 billion in revenue last year, so supporters don't see a problem.
10: I don't believe that there is an addiction to mobile betting any more than there is an addiction to utilization of your phone for any other reason.
8: I'm Meghna Chakrabarty. Today on Point, McKay Coppins spent a year exploring that world, and he's back with lessons on being, quote, a degenerate gambler. Stay with us.
11: Live from NPR News in Washington, I'm Ryland Barton. Defense Secretary Pete Hegseth confirmed today that the U.S. military will cut 20% of its generals and admirals, NPR's Tom Bowman reports.
12: Secretary Hegseth said he plans a sharp cut in the number of generals and admirals. He's long complained about a bloated bureaucracy, politically correct officers. Now, get this, there are some 850 of these senior officers, which has jumped 31% in the last five decades. Here's what he said.
13: You see, the number crunchers say we fired 10% of the generals and admirals across the force. And that number sounds about right. And I know because I directed it that we've also reduced the overall number of general officer slots by an additional 10%. So, yes, 20% reduction across the board.
12: Some retired officers I talk with say, you know, listen, we're probably too top heavy with senior military leaders, but they worry whether this will be done appropriately. Will Hegseth, let's say, try to get rid of officers he sees as not loyal?
11: NPR's Tom Bowman reporting. Cornell University says the school will cooperate with an independent investigation of the handling of an alleged sexual assault in 2024 after New York Governor Kathy Hochul demanded the probe. NPR's Brian Mann reports a prosecutor says he's trying to schedule a meeting with the woman at the center of the case.
14: In the woman's 2024 statement to campus police, she described swatting a man's hand away from her genitals and resisting an unwanted kiss from another man, all while she was heavily intoxicated. Still, DA Matthew Van Houten determined the incident was consensual. But now, after seeing detailed accusations of a gang rape laid out in her civil lawsuit, Van Houten says he's working to arrange a first meeting with the alleged victim.
15: It will be a process that takes some time, as much time as she needs and we need to make sure we understand everything and have all the evidence.
14: Cornell's student government, meanwhile, is holding a hearing on the case Friday after condemning the university's response. Brian Mann, NPR News, Ithaca, New York.
11: President Trump this week again said he wants to send most American adults $5,000 checks if Republicans keep control of the House and Senate. NPR's Danielle Kurtzleben reports it's just one way he's proposed increasing the government's economic reach while railing against communism.
16: Trump's idea drew criticism from even some allies at first. His government has also taken equity stakes in private companies, imposed dozens of tariffs, and taken the unusual step of trying to lower interest rates via the Treasury Department. It raises a contradiction ahead of the midterms. Trump continues to label Democrats communists and socialists, and is the leader of the party that claims to support free markets while he tries to bend the economy to his will. Trump's message was further muddied when he last week hosted a state dinner for Chinese President Xi Jinping and made a friendly appearance with New York City Mayor Zoran Mamdani, who is a Democratic socialist. Danielle Kurtzleben, NPR News.
11: Most U.S. stocks fell today. This is NPR News. The Supreme Court is allowing the execution of Krista Gayle Pike in Tennessee to go forward. The ruling overturns a last-minute stay issued by a lower court. Pike admitted to killing a classmate when she was 18. An appeals court ruled that a delay was needed to consider Pike's